0: Why we need a Savior are all introduced and explained in Genesis. When we see that the first and most foundational book of the Bible can be trusted in all matters, including science, it builds confidence in the rest of the inspired Word all the way to Revelation. On today's show, we'll get some insights from Dr. Brian Thomas, paleobiochemist and research associate with the Institute for Creation Research. Here's Dr. Thomas.
1: Here at the Institute for Creation Research, we have a collection of scientists who stand for the Bible, not just secular or weak notions of the Bible, but we stand for what the Bible straightforwardly and in many cases literally says, especially when it comes to Genesis. So we have PhD scientists who believe the earth is only thousands of years old, because that's what the record in Genesis plus the rest of the Bible adds up to show for the age of the world. But of course, how can that be? So many secular scientists insist that the world is billions of years old, that the universe is billions of years old. So what we do at the Institute is we investigate the issue. We investigate the science behind insistence on billions and millions of years. And we also are willing, because of our acceptance of the biblical record and God, who's the author of that record, ultimately, we're willing to investigate scientific evidence that lines up with the biblical young age of the world at thousands of years. So we're a minority voice for sure. But what we do is we explore, we investigate, and we explain scientific evidence that supports biblical creation. By biblical creation, we mean the timing of creation as specified in Scripture. Exodus 20, verse 11, "For in 6 days the Lord made the heavens, the earth, the sea, and everything that's in them. Seventh day he rested." So we believe that's true, and we believe there's science to back that up. So when our secular colleagues come at us and say, "How could you possibly believe in that? That's so unscientific." Well, we ask them questions like, "What do you mean by scientific? Have you heard of the evidence, the scientific evidence that supports recent creation?" Most people have never heard of it. So what I'd like to do over the next few episodes of our program is to explain some of the science behind recent creation. One reason why this is important has to do with the rest of the Bible. In fact, it has to do with Exodus 20, verse 11 that I just quoted. If we don't have just thousands of years, but instead if we have millions of years of Earth history, then guess what happens as a consequence? We end up destroying the basis for a 7-day work week, which is embedded, written by God's own hand, in the Ten Commandments. So when we say millions of years, not just thousands, what we lead to then is a rejection or an undermining of the Ten Commandments. Because what did God say in that commandment? He said, 6 days you shall labor and the seventh you shall rest, so that you can remember that I made the heavens and the earth in 6 days and I ceased on the seventh. And that's a day of rest, a day that we're supposed to think about the power and the creative act of God in making the world and making the first man, Adam, during that week. Well, if we say, oh, the 6 days weren't the right time span, God got that wrong, then we open the door to saying God got the rest of it wrong. Well, let's investigate some of the scientific evidence that supports recent creation. But first, the most often asked question, I think, is radioisotope dating. That shows that Earth's rocks are ancient, millions of years old. There's no way around it. Well, I'm not trying to get around it, but I do want to point out actual data. The data that show, for example, when we date using radioisotope techniques, a rock of known age, a rock that we saw or somebody saw, watched it form. For example, a lava flow. We watch it form. When it's molten, the molten state of that lava is supposed to, if the radioisotope dating method works, it's supposed to zero the age, so that at the moment when that rock solidifies, that's when the radioisotope clock is supposed to start ticking. Well, if this process works properly, then we should be able to collect a rock, many rock samples of known age where we watched the lava harden, and then we should be able to send off these samples to labs who can then detect how much radioisotope decay has occurred since that rock was emplaced. And then we should be able to measure the radioisotope age against the actual observed calendar age. And what should we find? We should find a general agreement, a general match. Of course, we don't at all. So if we see rocks of known age,

age and the radioisotope dating doesn't work for them, then why on earth would I have confidence that we get quality radioisotope dates for rocks of unknown age? I have some specific examples. Consider, for example, the Kilauea basalt. Emplaced in Hawaii, it solidified in 1959. Its radioisotope age is 8.5 plus or minus 6.8 million years. Granted, the error bars

0: 59. Its radioisotope age is 8.5 plus or minus 6.8 million years. Granted, the error bars bring that down to within a million years, but it's just way off. It's kind of a joke, really, how bad these are. An 800-year-old rock recorded in someone's journal in Auckland, New Zealand, called the Rangitoto Basalt, dated at 0.15 plus or minus 0.47 million years. Now that's 150,000 years old for an 800-year-old rock. These are wrong. This radioisotope dating system doesn't work.
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0: The Institute for Creation Research spearheaded an amazing research program called Radioisotopes and the Age of the Earth, in which our scientists, in combination with some associates, investigated the processes going on in radioisotope dating in detail. So RATE was the name of the team. And in the final report of the RATE project, Dr. Russell Humphreys reported that helium diffusion from zircons in a particular borehole where they extracted rock from New Mexico gave an age of the Earth of 6,000 plus or minus 2,000 years. Of course, this is in incredible agreement with what the Bible says. Is this reliable? What's a zircon? Zircon is a small crystal. It's found within one of the minerals in granite. So they dug a borehole. They extracted granite from deep beneath the Earth. Then our team was able to access that granite, pull out some of the zircons, and check out the helium diffusion rate. So helium is a small atom, and it will diffuse out of a crystal, even out of a tightly formed crystalline lattice structure called zircon. And what we found is that these zircons are packed, still loaded with helium. That's significant because helium is one of the byproducts of radioisotope decay. So as a heavy element decays, it puts off helium atoms. Where are they going to go? Well, they're supposed to go into the nearby crystals of zircon and then right on out because they're so small. We can measure the rate at which they should flow through these crystals and they should be completely gone. Well, almost completely gone. But instead, they're loaded with helium. How much helium? Oh, about 6,000 years worth of helium. Remarkable confirmation of recent creation. Not too long ago, Ken Ham and Bill Nye had a big debate. One of the strikes that Bill Nye tried to lay against biblical creationists during the debate, he was taking the opposing view, the atheistic evolutionary view, was that ice cores prove the Earth is older than the Bible suggests. And he asserted that the way you measure ice cores is by looking at the layers. And there's little tiny layers that correspond to annual ice deposits. So every year you've got a new little layer of ice. And all you have to do, he asserted in the debate, was to look at the number of layers, and you can count that there are thousands, hundreds of thousands of these layers, indicating the Earth must be hundreds of thousands of years old. At the Institute for Creation Research, we get down to the bottom of the issue, and we investigate the technical reports that describe how scientists actually count the ages for these ice caps and ice cores that they've extracted from these ice caps. They do not do it by just counting layers. Bill Nye was wrong. What they do is they use a model, and they use something called glacial flow models, because the layers just get too thin, and they start to get smooshed at great depth. The lower you go in the ice, the more smashed these layers get. And so you end up with just having to estimate, how long do we think it will have taken in order to accumulate this many layers? Actually, they go by feet, or meters or inches. They go by depth, not by layer.

0: counting. One group assigned an age of 85,000 years to a 2,800-meter depth in a particular ice core called Specmap. But other investigators thought, well, that's just not old enough. So they took the same ice core. Another team took the same ice core, reinvestigated it, and they found, we found a lot more little layers. And lo and behold, we have the magic number that we needed all along. We needed 25,000 more years, and we found them. So they're doing this backwards. This is backward science. They're not counting the layers and getting the ages from it. The data from these published reports actually show that they assign ages according to their own expectations. The model is evolutionary model that needs these ages. And then they go and backfill the model with the appropriate number of layers that they need. And in any case, the ice age would have deposited many more layers per year than we have today. And even today, one storm can deposit multiple layers. So the layers do not necessarily correlate to years. We have perfect comfort at the Institute looking at these evidences and sort of seeing how well the Earth, the young Earth, matches the biblical record.
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1: Mainly clear tonight and minus 2. Tomorrow it'll be sunny and 13 degrees. For Monday, a mix of sun and cloud, chance of showers and 19. And for Tuesday, it'll be sunny and windy with a high of 17. Current weather conditions can be found anytime on the CDK Electric weather page on your Pembina Valley online app. I'm Judy Peters.
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2: Mainly clear tonight and minus 2. Tomorrow it'll be sunny and 13 degrees. For Monday, a mix of sun and cloud, chance of showers and 19. And for Tuesday, it'll be sunny and windy with a high of 17. Current weather conditions can be found anytime on the CDK Electric Weather page on your Pembina Valley online app. I'm Judy Peters.
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3: Hi there, my friend. Welcome to this edition of Heart of the South. My name's Harold Giesbrecht. This is a 2-hour program of the best of Southern Gospel music.

home for the finest in Southern gospel music, and here in these spring months, we are looking ahead to all the exciting concerts coming our way over the next few months. Some are concerts, some are music festivals, and some are gospel music cruises. Well, this weekend, it is Mother's Day in many of the countries airing Heart of the South, and so we want to honor mothers, and in particular, we want to honor mothers in Southern gospel music. And while we're looking at concerts coming up, we want to highlight the mothers in those groups coming to visit our listening area. So over the next 2 hours, we'll hear from the Collingsworth family, the Craigans, the Garms family, Sweetwater Revival, Karen Peck in New River, and our special feature guest, wrapping it all up before the end of hour two, is Linda Randall. Each of those artists will be presenting at concerts, singing at a music festival, or on a gospel music cruise. And we'll give you all those details as we share the music here on Heart of the South this weekend. We get the music rolling with a group that's touring the Maritimes this weekend, Canada's Double Portion, with Handful of Weeds right after this. Our listeners in the Maritimes hearing us on Inspire FM will want to take special note that Sunday morning of this weekend, Canada's Double Portion singing in Wittenberg, Nova Scotia. Wittenberg located between Halifax and Truro, Nova Scotia. From Wittenberg, they travel to Halifax singing at the Foursquare Church Ministers Conference Tuesday through Thursday. Friday night, they sing in Arcadia, Nova Scotia. On to St. John, New Brunswick next Sunday morning, and Back Bay, New Brunswick next Sunday night. Here they come, off the album Across the Miles, Handful of Weeds.

Handful of Weeds, that's Canada's Double Portion. And the mom of Double Portion is, of course, Debbie Hammerling, mother of all 10 Hammerling children that either currently or in previous years have been part of Canada's Double Portion. And it's been our honor hosting them in our home in Prairie Grove several times through those years. Well, the Fair Family Band makes their home a little bit west of Edmonton, Alberta. And in recent years, they have taken leadership of a music festival just east of Red Deer, Alberta, called the Deer Valley Meadows Gospel Music Weekend. Here comes the Fair Family Band, namely James, Heather, and the younger members of their 11 children with I Am

0: am, I promise. That's music of the Fair Family Band. And if you enjoy the music of the Fair Family Band, your chance to catch them is June 5, 6, and 7 at the Deer Valley Meadows Campground near Alex, Alberta. Now, joining the Fair Family Band at the Deer Valley Meadows Gospel Music Weekend are the Amandrews. They're coming up with a song called Daddy Sang Bass. Now, my wife Natalie, mother of now 5-year-old Evangeline, did some research into the song.
1: The song Daddy Sang Bass was written by Carl Perkins in 1968. Carl says, "We were on the road in Kansas and I was sitting in the dressing room waiting to go on stage. I picked up my guitar and began strumming some chords. And I started thinking of back home when I was a kid growing up on a cotton farm in Jackson, Tennessee. My mother and dad didn't sing much, but my brothers Clayton, Jay, and I, we sang all the time while we were working in those cotton fields. I was working on Daddy Sang Bass when Johnny Cash came down the hall. He heard me singing and stuck his head in the door and said, 'Did you write that?' I told him I was working on it and he said, 'I want that song.' Carl added, 'I finished it and gave it to John and he did record it.'" Now, Carl Perkins' song, Daddy Sang Bass, quickly became a single, which means that it hit the radio charts for Johnny Cash in 1968 in the month of December, and it stayed on the music charts for 20 weeks.
0: Thanks, Natalie. And here to present it for us, the Amandrews.

Daddy Sang Bass, that's music of the Ammendrudes, a group originally started by Glenn Ammendrude and his bride, Linda, the mother of four Ammendrude children, all of which either currently are or have been previously part of the Ammendrudes. And your chance to see the Ammendrudes is June 5, 6, and 7 at the Deer Valley Meadows Campground, just east of Red Deer, Alberta. The Saturday of that weekend, gospel music starts

First Presbyterian of Hinckley, Minnesota, and the very first group singing in their summer concert series is the Lesters, a group from St. Louis. Here they come, a song called I Believe in the Lord.

I Believe in the Lord. That's music of the Lesters, a group that currently consists of Brian Lester, his son Jonathan, and Jonathan's bride Bailey, mother of John, Jada, Josie, Judah, and Jamie. And your chance to catch the Lesters, Saturday, June 6th, 6:30 p.m. at the First Presbyterian Church of Hinckley, Minnesota. And again, those concert nights, Saturday nights throughout the summer months in Hinckley, Minnesota, happen at First Presbyterian of Hinckley. There are also gospel music nights, Sunday nights throughout the summer months in Hinckley, Minnesota. And those happen at St. Paul Lutheran of Hinckley, across town from First Presbyterian of Hinckley. Well, a group that visited Saskatchewan and Alberta for the very first time last year, coming to sing in Bismarck, North Dakota, on Wednesday, June 24th. The Three Heath Brothers. They've got a tribute to their mother coming up. First, it's time for a look at the Southern Gospel Concert Connection. Our weekly 60-second look at area concerts is coming right up. Welcome to the Southern Gospel Concert Connection, our weekly 60-second look at Manitoba Gospel Concerts, right here on Golden West Radio. Well, this month of May is looking rather quiet at the moment, but June has a bunch of stuff coming up. Take note that the South Oaks Gospel Music Festival runs Saturday, June 13th through Sunday the 14th. And in concert this year, the Amos Stolzfus family from Pennsylvania, Dan and Amanda Esch, also from Pennsylvania, Christ Our Cornerstone, Danny and Nellie Redekop, the Waldner Family Gospel, and Free Indeed, consisting of Mark and Margaret Elias. It all happens at Southeast Concrete Pumping on Road 25 North, and that's just 5 minutes southwest of Grunthal. Two weekends after that, the 1,000

Oaks Gospel Camp comes to the Winkler Park and Exhibition Grounds. A full lineup of music, June 26th through 28th, a Thousand Oaks Gospel Camp coming to Winkler. And that's our look at the Southern Gospel Concert Connection. If you want more information on those concerts, the place to go is our website, heartofthesouth.ca. That's heartofthesouth.ca. Let's get back to music. It's our Mother's Day special, and in particular, highlighting groups coming through the Heart of the South listening area here in the spring months. A group that sang for the One Hope Canada tour last May, and then in the previous spring from North Carolina, the Three Heath Brothers are coming back. Now, they won't be singing in Canada this time.

0: time around, at least according to their website, but singing in Bismarck, North Dakota on Wednesday, June 24th. Here they come, Nicholas, Christian, and Clayton with Mother's Day Song.
1: Hi.

Mother's Day song. That's music of the Three Heath Brothers. And your chance to catch them is in Bismarck, North Dakota, Wednesday, June 24th. 2 days later, the Thousand Oaks Gospel Camp happens in Winkler, Manitoba. And there are lots of groups scheduled to be singing at Thousand Oaks, one of which is a group called Boundless Love, consisting of Neil and Hilda Martins and their three, and Jeff and Anita Reimer and their family. Here they come, the Reimers and the Martins, featuring the younger members of the families, a song called If You Believe.

You Believe, that's music of boundless love, and your chance to catch them is the last weekend of June in the Winkler Park, all part of the Thousand Oaks Gospel Camp. Admission free to the Thousand Oaks Gospel Camp with an offering collected throughout the weekend. From July 4th through the 11th, it's the Inspiration Encounter Cruise with the Collingsworth family. Leaving out of Seattle, Washington, and cruising up the Pacific Coast as far as Juneau and Sitka, Alaska. And, of course, that tour hosted by the Collingsworth.

Hollingsworth family, leaving out of Seattle, Washington, and cruising up the Pacific coast as far as Juneau and Sitka, Alaska. And of course, that tour hosted by the Collingsworth family. Couple of songs now from the Collingsworth family. Standing by, the song As For Me and My House. To bring us to that, the Collingsworth family with a song called God's Family.

What a wonderful, awesome God we serve. And so while I have the family up here, could we indulge just for a minute? When Phil and I got married all those years ago, we sang a song at our wedding that we meant from the depths of our hearts. And I don't think we really planned on creating a mini choir, but nevertheless.

Last what you see is what you get tonight. And could we sing the song that we sang at our wedding? Could we do that, except with some added members? Let's do it. This is special. Our son-in-laws are even going to sing. Is that not awesome or what?

0: 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Let them know.
1: As for me and my house, that's music of Kim Collingsworth and the rest of the Collingsworth family from her album called Majestic. And your chance to catch the Collingsworth family is on an Inspiration Encounter cruise, leaving out of Seattle on Saturday, July 4th, and cruising up the Pacific Coast as far as Juneau and Sitka, Alaska. Now, while that cruise is heading south down the Pacific Coast and on through Victoria, and ultimately ending in Seattle, Washington, halfway across the continent, the Irwins and the Craigans will be arriving in Minnesota. They're going to sing for us as Heart of the South continues.
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4: Mainly clear tonight and minus 2. Tomorrow it'll be sunny and 13 degrees. For Monday, a mix of sun and cloud, chance of showers and 19. And for Tuesday, it'll be sunny and windy with a high of 17. Current weather conditions can be found anytime on the CDK Electric weather page on your Pembina Valley online app. I'm Judy Peters.
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0: And it's our Mother's Day special. Our theme is Mothers on Tour. Well, the family group, the Craigans, will be in Minnesota from July 9th through the 12th, including a Saturday night concert at First Presbyterian of Hinckley, Minnesota. I talked to Jordan about their song, We've Come This Far, by Faith.
1: We actually recorded that with two of our children. They sang on that with us. They sing the verses, and then the whole group joins them on the chorus. But that song is one of our favorites. We actually sang that here at the National Quartet Convention 2 years ago, and we're probably going to sing it again this year at the National Quartet Convention. I love that song. I love to hear the kids singing for Jesus. And the second verse, my daughter takes it to the house, and that makes this daddy proud to hear the kids singing with the family. I love it so much.
0: That's Jordan Craigan, and here he is joined by his dad, Ray Craigan, his niece, Denisha Innocent, as well as Jordan's wife, Alina Craigan, their daughter, Scarlett, and their son, Grant.

We've come this far by faith. That's music of the Kregans, a group originally consisting of Ray and Victoria Cregan, married back in 1984 and served as a pastoral couple for 25 years. And during that time, they raised six ministry-minded children, including their oldest son, Jordan Cregan, who now leads the family group, the Cregans. This weekend, they're singing in Grangeville, Idaho. From there, they travel through Oregon, Washington, Indiana, Alabama. And Thursday, July 9th, they sing in Bewabic, Minnesota. From there on to Fremont. Friday, July 10th, to Hinckley, Minnesota. The evening of Saturday, July 11th. And in Storden, Minnesota, Sunday morning of July 12th. Now, while the Cregans are touring Minnesota, the family group, the Irwins, will be in Minnesota as well, singing Sunday, July 12th at Radisson Road Baptist Church in Ham Lake, Minnesota. Here they come with a top five tune called The God I Know.

the God I Know. That's music of the Irwins, a song that charted at number 4 in December of 2021. And the Irwins scheduled to sing in Ham Lake, Minnesota, Sunday, July 12th at 6 p.m. And that's happening at Radisson Road Baptist Church. Just 5 days later, the Willow Creek Gospel Jamboree comes to Granham, Alberta, and one of the groups in concert there is the Doe Family, a group originally consisting of Wayne and Kathy Doe and their 4 children, Daniel, Michael, Amanda, and Crystal. It's the 4 siblings now leading the group. Here they come with a song that for the Easter Brothers won a Dove Award as the Bluegrass Recorded Song of 2002, Thank You, Lord, for Your Blessings on Me.

Thank you, Lord, for your blessings on me. That's music of the Doe family. And your chance to catch the Doe family is in Granham, Alberta, kind of between Lethbridge and Calgary, at the Willow Creek Gospel Jamboree, July 17th through the 19th. Now, after the Doe family and the other groups sing at the Willow Creek Gospel Jamboree in Granham, Alberta, there is another gospel cruise going to Alaska, featuring Gold City, Point of Grace, Taranda Green, Scotty Inman, and more, leaving Seattle July 18th, returning on the 25th. In the middle of that, from the 22nd through the 25th, Canada's Double Portion, singing at Luseland Bible Camp. And that's in Luseland, Saskatchewan.

0: right near the Alberta border. That brings us to August. And on Saturday, August 8th, the Garms family singing at First Presbyterian of Hinckley, Minnesota. Well, they're going to sing for us right after this.
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0: We're looking at Southern Gospel Mothers on the program this weekend, and a group that consistently tours within a day's drive of much of the Heart of the South listening area is a group called the Garms family. They live in a place called Arkansas, Wisconsin. Now, that sounds like a bit of an oxymoron, so I asked Leisha Garms if she knew the story behind Arkansas, Wisconsin.
2: I do know. So it was an old mill town, and the people who moved there thought, because it's in an area of Wisconsin in the Mississippi River Valley that they call the Coulees, the driftless region where the glaciers not scrape it smooth. And so there's all these hills, and they said to themselves, it looks like Arkansas, the state. And so they decided to call it Arkansas, but with a twist. There's a W at the end instead of a S. So they had to put Wisconsin in there, I guess, with the W. And it really does in the part where the creek runs through. Because it's a hill, we live in Upper Arkansas, and there's Lower Arkansas. And the Lower Arkansas does look a little bit like Arkansas, so I know why they did that.
0: That's Leisha Garms, joined here by the rest of the Garms family. A song called What God Ordains Is Always Good. What

What God ordains is always good. That's music of the Garms family. And next Sunday, by the way, May 17th, in their hometown of Arkansas, Wisconsin, and in their home, the former public school building, they are presenting Hymns in the Gym. You can find it all about it at their website, thegarmsfamily.com. And again, they are singing all over the northern states through June and July, and in Hinckley, Minnesota, Saturday, August 8th at First Presbyterian of Hinckley. The following Saturday, the Chitons are singing in Hinckley, Minnesota. That's Saturday, August 15th. Here they come. A song called Just What I Need.

0: just what I need. That's music of the Chaitons, Lane and Karen Chaiton, and their family Kezia, Keandra, Jesse, Jaden, and Carlena Chaiton. That wraps up hour one. In hour two, we'll pick up the Southern Gospel concerts at the end of August and carry on into September. We'll encounter groups singing at a Hallelujah Homecoming in Minnesota, then go all the way to the East Coast and find out who will all be part of the Gaither Homecoming Farewell Canada and New England Cruise 2026, running from September 5th through the 12th. Sweetwater Revival kicks off Hour 2 right after this.
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2: Mainly clear tonight and minus 2. Tomorrow it'll be sunny and 13 degrees. For Monday, a mix of sun and cloud, chance of showers and 19. And for Tuesday, it'll be sunny and windy with a high of 17. Current weather conditions can be found anytime on the CDK Electric weather page on your Pembina Valley online app. I'm Judy Peters.

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1: Welcome to Hour 2 of Heart of the South. Our Mother's Day special on the program this weekend is featuring Mothers on Tour. Well, the all-female quartet Sweetwater Revival is busy getting ready for their annual Hallelujah Homecoming. It's happening Saturday, August 29th at 4 at Trinity Evangelical Free Church in Lakeville, Minnesota. 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A song called Treasure That Name.

treasure that name. That's music of Sweetwater Revival. And your chance to catch them at their annual Hallelujah Homecoming is Saturday, August 29th at 4 at Trinity Evangelical Free Church in Lakeville. Their special guests, by the way, that afternoon is Karen Peck and New River. And of course, Karen Peck Gooch is the mother of two, her daughter Carrie Gooch Baucom, who now sings with the group, and her son Matthew Gooch, who plays guitar for New River. Here they come, Something Going On When Mama Prays.

0: something going on when Mama prays. That's Karen Peck in New River, and your chance to catch them right near the heart of the South listening area is in Lakeville, Minnesota, Saturday, August 29th at 4 o'clock, all part of the Hallelujah Homecoming presented by Sweetwater Revival. Well, a song that won a Dove Award for New River in 2016 is the song I Am Blessed. This is what Karen Peck Gooch said about the song.
1: I'm Blessed was written by Kenna West and Michael Farron and me. And I just remember the day we wrote that song. Actually, we were writing for other artists because New River didn't have an album in the makings anytime soon. And after we wrote this song, I took it on the bus and I said, y'all, listen to this song. And Susan said, woo, we need to record that. And I said, but we can. I went up there to pitch it to other artists. And 2 weeks later, our publisher called Rick Shelton from Daywind, and he said, I'm listening to I Am Blessed. He said, I really feel like that Karen Peck and New River should hold that. And I cried. I said, I am so thankful. I have grieved over that song because it's so passionate. Because, you know, honestly, we can go through the hardest times of our lives, but we can still look around and see our many blessings. We are blessed beyond measure.
0: Thank you, Karen. That's Karen Peck Gooch, joined here by the rest of New River. This is off an album called Pray Now. Some

0: I Am Blessed. That's Karen Peck and New River. And your chance to catch them in concert is Saturday, August 29th, 4 o'clock in Lakeville, Minnesota, as part of the Hallelujah Homecoming presented by Sweetwater Revival. And again, that happens at Trinity Evangelical Church in Lakeville, Minnesota. Well, just after that Hallelujah Homecoming wraps up, it's the Gaither Homecoming Farewell Canada and New England Cruise 2026. And that runs from September 5th through the 12th. And many of Southern Gospel's top artists are on that cruise, including Autumn Nealon-Streetman, who for years sang with her family group, the Nealons, till a plane crash took the lives of three of her four family members 2 summers ago. A couple of songs by the Nealons right after this.
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0: In this package of the program, our Mother's Day special pays tribute to Kelly Nealon Clark, mother of the late Amber Nealon Thompson and Autumn Nealon Streetman. On the Nealons' 2014 album called Hymns, the Acapella Sessions is a bit of a medley on prayer, including the song, If I Could Hear My Mother Pray Again. I caught up with Amber back shortly after that album was released, and she said this about the song.
2: Well, I remember when I first heard it, my grandmother had just passed away, and my mom actually kind of sang it at church a few times, and it meant a lot to her, you know, because the words are saying, if I could just hear her pray one more time, you know, because everybody obviously covets a mother's prayer, and they say there's nothing like a mother's prayer. And so the song means a lot, I know, to me, but especially to my mom, because she's lost her mom. And so when she sings that song, she means it.
0: That's Amber Nealon Kistler in a conversation I had with her back in 2015. Here comes that song off the album Hymns, the Acapella Sessions.

Sweet Hour of Prayer. If I Could Hear My Mother Pray Again and Pray. That's music of the Neelands from the 2014 project called Hymns, the Acapella Sessions. Well, this song takes us back to 1999 when Rex Neeland was still singing with the group. He gets the opening solo, a song called My Mama's Roses.

0: My Mama's Roses, that's music of the Neelands from the 1999 album Peace Within the Walls. And again, three of the four members of the Neelands lost their lives in an airplane crash in July of 2024. Now, just before that tragedy, the Neelands had completed a project called Loving You. And on that album, a song that features the lone survivor of the Neelands, Autumn Neelands Streetman, a song called God Won't. As Autumn reflected on losing her family, she shared this about the song.
1: You know, I never knew that this was going to happen, this tragedy was going to happen. But when, you know, when you look at those lyrics and it says, you know, your friends may leave you, things may fail you, but God is a constant and he's never going to go anywhere. And I need that now more than ever. And that's exactly what that song says.
0: That's Autumn Neelands Streetman. And she's featured on this song. It went to number one last August.

God Won't. That's Music of the Neelands with a feature solo by Autumn Neeland-Streetman. And again, two summers ago, three of the four members of the Neelands were in an airplane crash that took their lives and the lives of four others. Now, a silver lining in the midst of that very tragic loss

0: was that on December 1st of 2024, just over 4 months after the plane crash, Autumn and her husband Jamie were excited to announce the birth of Rhett James Streetman, born December 1st of 2024, weighing 7 pounds and 9 ounces. So on this Mother's Day, while we grieve with Autumn in the loss of her mother, we rejoice with Autumn and Jamie in the birth of Rhett James. Now Autumn continues the musical heritage of the Neelands today, and she'll be part of the Gaither Homecoming Farewell Canada and New England Cruise 2026, September 5th through the 12th. Who else is on that cruise? Well, Mark Lowry. He's here to sing for us from his album What's Not to Love right after this.
1: Across the plains of southern Manitoba, there is one creature uniquely adapted to an unforgiving environment. The Floor Hunter. 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Born from a long line of mudders, he is trained to spot the tiniest ridge, crack, or shadow line the average human never sees. From Winkler to Morden, Altona to Morris, the Floor Hunter roams.
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4: Mainly clear tonight and minus 2. Tomorrow it'll be sunny and 13 degrees. For Monday, a mix of sun and cloud, chance of showers and 19. And for Tuesday, it'll be sunny and windy with a high of 17. Current weather conditions can be found anytime on the CDK Electric Weather page on your Pembina Valley online app. I'm Judy Peters.
0: History in the making. The Gaither Homecoming Farewell Canada and New England Cruise 2026, leaving out of the Boston Cruise Port in Boston, Massachusetts, Saturday, September the 5th. Now that cruise goes from there to Portland, Maine, to Halifax, to Sydney, Nova Scotia, Charlottetown, Prince Edward Island, then cruises the Gulf of St. Lawrence and the St. Lawrence River before concluding in Quebec City on Saturday, September 12th. And in concert on that cruise, Bill and Gloria Gaither, the Gaither Vocal Band, Sandy Patty, Gene McDonald, Lady Love Smith, Gordon Moat, Kevin Williams, and many, many other artists, including Mark Lowry. Here comes Mark Lowry with a tribute to his mother called Mama Prayed.

Mama Prayed. That's music of Mark Lowry, one of 20 or so artists singing on the Gaither Homecoming Farewell Canada and New England Cruise 2026, running September 5th through the 12th. Jeff and Sherry Easter are part of that cruise as well. Here they come with a Mother's Day tribute song, She Loved.

0: She Loved, and that's music of Jeff and Sherry Easter, and they're among the artists singing at the Gaither Homecoming Farewell Canada and New England Cruise 2026, running September 5th through the 12th. Another group scheduled to be on that cruise is known as The Sound. Now, The Sound is headed up by Rob Mills, and I caught up with Rob Mills in Indian Rocks, Florida, back in 2019, and asked him where the group was from.
1: We live in Michigan. We're in the Detroit metro area is where we are based out of. You can probably tell by my accent, that's not where I'm originally from. I'm originally from a place called Maggie Valley, North Carolina. So I grew up in the South and grew up around Southern gospel and country and bluegrass. And so that kind of has its made its way into what we do. It has.
0: Now, after becoming a Christian, Rob served as the lead singer for the first incarnation of The Sound before he stepped down to start a family with his wife, Angie. They had three children, Jacob and Levi, and a daughter, Emily. Rob worked as a minister of music in a church, but eventually reformed The Sound with his sons, Levi and Jacob. Here they come with Mama's Song in the Sweet By and By.
2: Sit.

0: Mama Song, that's music of the sound. One of about 20 groups coming to sing on the Gaither Homecoming Farewell Canada and New England Cruise 2026. Linda Randall, scheduled to be on that cruise as well. She's our Heart of the South Grand Finale feature artist. We've got some music from her album Woman After God's Own Heart right after this.
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0: Welcome to the Heart of the South Grand Finale. We're featuring Linda Randall in this package of the program, the mother of two and a part of the Gaither Homecoming Farewell Canada and New England Cruise 2026. Well, here on our Mother's Day special, a song that's been used in various contexts through the years, recorded by many different artists, certainly would fit well in our tribute to moms. The song, What a Difference You've Made in My Life.

0: Gaither Homecoming Artists is September 5th through the 12th on the Gaither Farewell Homecoming Cruise, going through New England and Eastern Canada. Well, about a year ago, Linda was gearing up for a trip to Central Canada, namely the city of Winnipeg. And in preparation for that concert, we chatted about the title track of Linda's 2008 album, Woman After God's Own Heart.
1: Yes. Well, if David could be a man after God's own heart, after all the things that he did, surely, if God's not like, well, she's a woman, you know, I want to be a woman after God's own heart. You know, I ran away from home quite a few times as a rebellious kid and failed the ninth grade with 32 Fs. I don't know what marks you get in school there in Canada, but I was kind of like the class clown, and, you know, where it may not have been, you know, I say it wasn't drug and running around and doing all this kind of other stuff, but all that being said, my heart wasn't right. Rebellious, and the Bible says rebellion is as the sin of witchcraft, and so there was a place and a time where I just didn't give God the place in my heart that he wanted to have, and Jesus the place in my heart that he wanted to have. So, but he saved my soul and changed everything, and so I'm like, Lord, I want to be a woman after your heart. I want to bring you glory, not just what people see me sing and hear me sing on stage or on the radio or TV, but just in my life. And so, but when I do blow it, I still want to be known as a woman after your heart.
0: That's Linda Randall from a phone conversation she and I had about a year ago. Here she comes from an album going back to 2008. She

Woman After God's Own Heart, the name of both the song and the album, recorded by Linda Randall in 2008. And she's among the artists making history from September 5th through the 12th, part of the Gaither Homecoming Farewell Canada and New England Cruise 2026. Some of the other artists on that cruise include Janet Paschal, Joy Gardner, The Martins, The Sound, Joseph Habedank, and of course, the Gaither Vocal Band. Leaving Saturday, September 5th, out of Boston Cruise Port. Well, that wraps up our Mother's Day special, but not before a special greeting

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0: Now, next weekend on Heart of the South, our look at the Southern Gospel artists coming our way this summer continues as we feature one of the groups singing at the Deer Valley Meadows Gospel Music Weekend east of Red Deer, Alberta, June 5th, 6th, and 7th. I'm talking about the Liberty Quartet, and they have sent us 3 albums to share with you, and we want to share lots of their music. Some is original, and others are what are called cover tunes, so lots of Liberty Quartet music and other groups that recorded the songs first as our Liberty Quartet feature comes to Heart of the South for the very first time ever next weekend on this fine station. Heart of the South is produced in the studios of Prairie Grove Promotions, made possible through the support of individuals and churches through One Hope Canada, online at onehopecanada.ca. Have a great week. Let's gather around the radio 7 days from now. God bless you.

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1: Access your news anytime by downloading the Pembina Valley online app. I'm Parker Schmidt with your local news update. Students at Emirado Centennial School are helping decide what improvements get made in their school through the student-led Shark Tank initiative. Principal Jackie Kusnick says the program invites ideas from across the school, with student leaders acting as a panel that reviews the questions each pitch.
2: Actually, our sharks take their jobs very seriously, and they ask really good questions. So they're often asking, like, okay, so if you have an idea about getting something free, where would that money come from? So we kind of give them a little bit of a coaching session before Shark Tank, before the presentation, saying, remember that, you know, if it costs money, it has to come from somewhere. So what would we be giving up in order to be able to make something like that work?
1: Kusnick says the goal is to teach students that ideas come with real-world limits, including budgeting and fundraising responsibilities. Another Tim Hortons Smile Cookie fundraising campaign is in the books, and residents in Carmen helped raise a whopping $11,000 for South Central Cancer Resource. SCCR Finance Chair Jack Pethybridge spoke of the importance of this annual fundraising event.
3: Our organization receives no government funding, so all the money that we use to support cancer patients has to be raised through fundraising, and a great portion of this will go towards our client transportation.
1: Read more about the Carmen Smile Cookie campaign on Pembina Valley Online or the Pembina Valley Online app. With summer activities around the corner, search and rescue calls typically rise, especially as more people head into the backcountry. Reservist Kelly Glaspie, says the RCMP Search and Rescue Coordinator for Manitoba, says they get called out an average of 40 times a year. He says the system is built on cooperation, bringing together RCMP resources, local responders, and specialized search partners when needed.
4: The Manitoba Office of the Fire Commissioner would be our primary partner, and they also work with SARMAN, it's called, which is the Search and Rescue Volunteer Association of Manitoba. We have 26 trained teams throughout the province that we'll call upon. And again, most of those trained searchers are primarily firefighters in their local communities as well. Well, the HEART team will sometimes come out as well. We work with them sometimes. We've got a fairly robust system here in Manitoba that if the need arises, we have a lot of agencies, a lot of people that are willing to, you know, devote their time to go and help those people.
1: Meantime, if you plan to head out and enjoy the great outdoors this summer, Glaspie says people should plan for fast-changing weather and always leave trip details with someone they trust. And if you do get lost, he says the best move is often the simplest. Stop and stay in one spot. Your local news, now. 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
5: Mainly clear tonight and minus 2. Tomorrow it'll be sunny and 13 degrees. For Monday, a mix of sun and cloud, chance of showers and 19. And for Tuesday, it'll be sunny and windy with a high of 17. Current weather conditions can be found anytime on the CDK Electric Weather page on your Pembina Valley online app. I'm Judy Peters.
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1: Mainly clear tonight and minus 2. Tomorrow it'll be sunny and 13 degrees. For Monday, a mix of sun and cloud, chance of showers and 19. And for Tuesday, it'll be sunny and windy with a high of 17. Current weather conditions can be found anytime on the CDK Electric weather page on your Pembina Valley online app. I'm Judy Peters.

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1: Get the news you need when you need it by downloading the Pembina Valley online app. I'm Parker Schmidt, and here's what's making local news this hour. As planting begins across the Pembina Valley, Dr. Royden Lowen considers farming season about more than crops, but also heritage. The Mennonite historian said agriculture has shaped Mennonite identity for half a millennium, with each generation learning to farm new land and new conditions. While the industry has changed dramatically, Lowen said the deep community roots that developed from Mennonite farming communities remains.
2: Farming is in our blood. For 500 years, we have emphasized agriculture. Oftentimes, the first Mennonites were actually urban dwellers, but because of persecution, they were kind of forced into the countryside where they learned agriculture. And then, having learned agriculture, they actually became really skilled agriculturalists.
1: Lael Jadiv is celebrating her first Mother's Day this weekend and opening up about the challenges of new motherhood. The Sawatsky's Furniture and Appliances owner shared that her

0: Pregnancy and delivery were far more difficult than she expected.
1: Everyone will tell you, right? Like, oh, make sure that you're doing this so you don't have a colicky baby. Oh, burp them this amount of times. Oh, when you give birth, make sure you use this. All of the advice that was given to me was like thrown out the window. C-sections were very different from what people had told me they were going to be. We went into the recovery room and they did their after labor checks, and he failed one of the checks. So his blood sugar wasn't where it needed to be.
2: Oh.
1: So he was immediately rushed to the NICU. So I wasn't allowed to hold him for over 24 hours.
0: She says balancing business ownership with motherhood has been challenging, but she's thankful that Finn is now healthy and happy at 4 months old, and even brings Finn to work with her. Winkler officials are encouraging residents to be mindful of water use as the community heads toward the peak summer season. Mayor Henry Siemens says the city is taking a proactive approach to conservation messaging as demand is expected to rise in the coming weeks.
3: We know that as spring starts to warm up and it gets closer to the summer watering season or the spaying season, we take a portion of our water from the Pembina Valley Water Co-op. And as it gets really warm out there, their capacity is limited ultimately in what they're able to do. So we want to make sure that we have a clear, consistent messaging to our community, helping them to recognize the importance of planning so that there isn't a strain on the system.
0: Siemens says the goal is to help residents plan ahead and use water responsibly during peak demand periods. Access local news anytime and anywhere. Download our Pembina Valley online app.
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5: Mainly clear tonight and minus 2. Tomorrow it'll be sunny and 13 degrees. For Monday, a mix of sun and cloud, chance of showers and 19. And for Tuesday, it'll be sunny and windy with a high of 17. Current weather conditions can be found anytime on the CDK Electric weather page on your Pembina Valley online app. I'm Judy Peters.

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1: I'm Parker Schmidt with your local news, streaming now through the Pembina Valley online app. The annual Tim Hortons Pembina Valley Smile Cookie Campaign raised over $11,000 in Carmen this year. Funds raised are set for a South Central Cancer Resource. SCCR Finance Chair Jack Pethybridge praised the outcome of the campaign.
2: The Smile Cookie once again was excellent for us in Carmen. We raised once again over $11,000 this year, which is incredible. We tried to reach a goal of roughly that or a little bit higher, but we really attained our goal. It was an excellent response, not only from people in the community, but also the community businesses as well.
1: Read more about the Carmen Smile Cookie campaign on Pembina Valley Online or on the Pembina Valley Online app. A rare historical artifact tied to Winkler's early roots will soon be on public display. The Winkler Heritage Society recently rediscovered what's known as the Wien's Diary, a document believed to include generations of Mennonite history dating back to the 1700s. Archivist John Epp says the diary contains some fascinating material.
3: In the diary, there is also a copy of an early math book from the 1700s. The mathematics from it. And the diary also includes a number of the Mennonite home remedies for illnesses.
1: The diary also includes migration records, historical references,

0: responses and handwritten entries spanning more than 300 pages. Residents will get a chance to view the diary and learn more about its significance May 13th at 7:30 p.m. at the Winkler Arts and Culture Building. Leila Jadeev is celebrating her first Mother's Day this weekend and opening up about the challenges of new motherhood. The Swatsky's Furniture and Appliances owner shared that her pregnancy and delivery were far more difficult than she expected.
1: Everyone will tell you, right? Like, oh, make sure that you're doing this so you don't have a colicky baby. Oh, burp them this amount of times. Oh, when you give birth, make sure you use this. All of the advice that was given to me was like thrown out the window. C-sections were very different from what people had told me they were going to be. We went into the recovery room and they did their after labor checks, and he failed one of the checks. So his blood sugar wasn't where it needed to be.
2: Oh.
1: So he was immediately rushed to the NICU. So I wasn't allowed to hold him for over 24 hours.
0: She says balancing business ownership with motherhood has been challenging, but she's thankful that Finn is now healthy and happy at 4 months old. The Winkler Library's Reading Garden turned into a temporary Mother's Day workshop Friday afternoon. Flowers and clay pots donated by New Leaf Garden Center were the tools used for children to bond with their mothers while creating a Mother's Day memory together. Theodore shared his project.
3: Painting a Mother's Day pot.
4: That's going to be a gift for your mom?
3: Yeah.
4: Nice. What are you painting?
3: I'm going to paint a whole bunch of different colored flowers on it.
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6: A mainly clear sky and minus 2. Later today, sunny with a high of 13 degrees. On Monday, there's a chance of showers, a high of 19. And for Tuesday, sunny and windy with a high of 17. Current weather conditions can be found anytime on the CDK Electric weather page on your Pembina Valley online app. I'm Judy Peters.
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7: At the 2026 Centennial Cup in Summerside, PEI, the Niverville Nighthawks improved to 2-0 as they thumped Thunder Bay 7-2. In the NHL playoffs, the Hurricanes upended the Flyers 3-2 in overtime to sweep that series 4-0. Elsewhere, the Wild defeated the Avalanche 5-1. The Avalanche still lead that series 2-1. In the Canadian Elite Basketball League, the regular season got underway for the Winnipeg Sea Bears as they edged Edmonton 77-75. And in Major League Baseball, the Toronto Blue Jays' slumbering offense awoke, thumping the LA Angels 14-1. I'm Dave Anthony.
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1: A mainly clear sky and minus 2. Later today, sunny with a high of 13 degrees. On Monday, there's a chance of showers, a high of 19. And for Tuesday, sunny and windy with a high of 17. Current weather conditions can be found anytime on the CDK Electric weather page on your Pembina Valley online app. I'm Judy Peters.

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1: 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The Winkler Library's Reading Garden turned into a temporary Mother's Day workshop Friday afternoon. Flowers and clay pots donated by New Leaf Garden Center were the tools used for children to bond with their mothers while creating a Mother's Day memory together. Simon shared his project.
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4: For a long time, we've had gift cards that we've given out as part of a benevolence ministry. Just like, okay, somebody comes by, they're in need, we give them a gift card. But it's kind of a tough thing because it's like, here you go, go take care of yourself. And so it's like, along with ideas like Meal Train, when we make something tangible, like a home-cooked meal, and then freeze it, we've got these things on hand that when somebody comes by and says, hey, you know, like, can you help me out? Yes, absolutely, and here's a home-cooked meal. It's like, who doesn't like a home-cooked meal?
1: Cron says the casserole making has helped grow the youth group's desire to give back and also provided the opportunity to develop cooking skills. Creepy crawly critters are returning to the Pembina Valley this spring, but an entomologist says most of them are actually helping more than hurting. Dr. John Gablowski with Manitoba Agriculture said beneficial insects like bees, hoverflies, and beetles help pollinate plants, control pests, and clean up waste. He said often people focus on mosquitoes, on crop-damaging species, when they think of insects, even though most insects are beneficial for neutral.
5: It all comes down to people's attitudes, and attitudes are often formed early in life, but although things can be changed as well. But yes, with insects, that's the important thing for people to connect with, is that there's more good ones than there are bad ones. We wouldn't want a world without insects, because you wouldn't have flowers, for one. We wouldn't have all the things that are cleaning up some of the messy stuff. So we need our pollinators, we need our cleanup crew.
1: Gablowski says many insect species help pollinate plants, control pests, improve soil, and clean up waste in pastures and fields. The Winkler Heritage Society is preparing to showcase a rare piece of local history next week, a centuries-old document known as the Wien's Diary. Archivist John Epp says the diary contains records connected to early Mennonite history, migration, medicine, and even the founding of Winkler itself.
6: Part of that diary also includes Jacob IV, or Jacob Sr.'s, description of his trip from Russia to Hochschulsfeld, a very significant part of Mennonite and Winkler history.
1: The diary is more than 300 pages long and in fragile condition, so visitors won't be able to handle it directly, but reproducing and images of pages will be displayed during the event. Your local news, now. 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
7: Your weather details now for CFAM Radio 950. Mainly sunny today and 11 degrees. The UV index, 6 or high. A clear sky tonight and minus 1. Tomorrow, we'll have a mix of sun and cloud. Good chance of afternoon showers with a risk of a thunderstorm and windy. A high of 17 degrees. On Tuesday, it'll be sunny and windy with a high of 18, and for Wednesday, sunshine, a high of 25. Current weather conditions can be found anytime on the CDK Electric weather page on your Pembina Valley online app. I'm Judy Peters.
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8: At the 2026 Centennial Cup in Summerside PEI, the Niverville Nighthawks improved to 2-0 as they thumped Thunder Bay 7-2. In the NHL playoffs, the Hurricanes upended the Flyers 3-2 in overtime to sweep that series 4-0. Elsewhere, the Wild defeated the Avalanche 5-1. The Avalanche still lead that series 2-1. In the Canadian Elite Basketball League, the regular season got underway for the Winnipeg Sea Bears as they edged Edmonton 77-75. And in Major League Baseball, the Toronto Blue Jays' slumbering offense awoke, thumping the LA Angels 14-1. I'm Dave Anthony.
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1: Your weather details now for CFAM Radio 950. Mainly sunny today and 11 degrees. The UV index 6 or high. A clear sky tonight and minus 1. Tomorrow we'll have a mix of sun and cloud. Good chance of afternoon showers with a risk of a thunderstorm and windy. A high of 17 degrees. On Tuesday, it'll be sunny and windy with a high of 18, and for Wednesday, sunshine, a high of 25. Current weather conditions can be found anytime on the CDK Electric weather page on your Pembina Valley online app. I'm Judy Peters.

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1: Your weather details now for CFAM Radio 950. Mainly sunny today and 11 degrees. The UV index 6 or high. A clear sky tonight and minus 1. Tomorrow we'll have a mix of sun and cloud. Good chance of afternoon showers with a risk of a thunderstorm and windy. A high of 17 degrees. On Tuesday, it'll be sunny and windy with a high of 18. And for Wednesday, sunshine, a high of 25. Current weather conditions can be found anytime on the CDK Electric weather page on your Pembina Valley online app. I'm Judy Peters.
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0: Welcome to Canada's National Bible Hour, a ministry of Mission Go. I'm Brian Albrecht, the President Emeritus and Director of Canada's National Bible Hour. We are thrilled to have you with us today as we embark on a journey to reach the world for Jesus Christ.
1: It's Mother's Day, and today we want to honor all mothers, and we're so thankful for them and for their hard work and for the way they bring up their children. I was reminded of Proverbs chapter 22, verse 6, which says, "Train up a child in the way he should go, and when he is old, he will not depart from it." This is a great promise from the Word of God. And as we live godly lives as mothers and as dads, we have a tremendous influence upon our children, and we train them up. We share scriptures with them, and we try to educate them.

them in biblical truth and take them to church and Sunday school, the Lord will use that in their lives. And when they're old, they won't depart from it. And that's a wonderful promise that we can claim as mothers and as dads.

0: Welcome back to Mission Moments. I'm Dennis Campbell. Quick opener. What if prayer is meant to be more like an ongoing intimate conversation than a formal speech or a shopping list of requests? Pause, I mean. Imagine sitting with someone who knows you and you just talk. Praise, anger, confusion, thanks, asking, and then you listen. Tammy, have you ever had a story early on that made you think of prayer that way?
1: Oh, absolutely, Dennis. Growing up in a small Midwestern church that prized the Word of God, I remember a woman in our congregation, anonymous of course, who lost her wallet on a train. She prayed not in a tidy formula, but with that raw, honest voice you hear in the Psalms, "Oh Lord, you know my need. Please help." A day later, the wallet was returned intact. She told me, "It felt like God heard me. Those small, ordinary answers shape how people picture conversation with God."
0: Wow. Wow. That stops you, right? That's a great lead-in. Today, we want to explore what it means to call prayer a conversation. What changes when we stop performing and start relating? Let's set a frame, transactional prayer versus relational prayer. Tell us the basics, Tammy.
1: Transactional prayer treats prayer like an order form. You ask, you expect a result. Relational prayer centers a relationship with God as Father, Friend, Lord. It includes honest speech, praise, confession, lament, petition, and it includes listening, scripture, silence, the nudging of conscience, the body of Christ. Historically, Christian practice has both formal and friend-like speech with God. Both matter.
0: And that balance is ancient. The Psalms are basically a prayer book of real feelings, joy, rage, pleading. Then later we get the Lord's Prayer, our Father, family language that reorients prayer toward relationship. Talk to God like a friend, but don't imagine God as if he were just another human on the other end of a phone. So how do we keep reverence and intimacy together?
1: Good question. Start with posture. Acts is helpful, adoration, confession, thanksgiving, supplication. That keeps awe in the mix. At the same time, don't be afraid of blunt honesty. Psalms of lament show God can take it. So you can be intimate and reverent at the same time.
0: I tell folks three markers: alignment, fruit, and community. Alignment, does the sense or prompting align with Scripture and the character of God? Fruit, does it lead to peace, humility, love, or better fruit in life? And community, do trusted brothers and sisters confirm or temper what you sense? We also hold a theological humility. Sometimes God's response is wait or a mysterious no, and we have to wrestle with that honestly.
1: Right, and that wrestling is scriptural. Think of Job crying out, or David in the Psalms, "Why have you forsaken me?" So silence can be part of the conversation. Painful, sure, but part of it. Conversation can mislead. We assume we know what both prayer and God mean already. Whatever is true, whatever is noble, originates from Philippians 4:8, instructing believers to focus their minds on honorable, pure, and virtuous thoughts to achieve peace. This directive emphasizes guarding one's thought life by meditating on things that are worthy of praise, godly, and excellent.
0: That's a tender and honest reply. I want to move into examples, real-world anecdotes. We won't name names, but let's give a few composites that listeners might recognize. Quick one. A young mom praying for steady work. Then a door opens without her applying. How do people interpret that?
1: One example. Someone writes a candid prayer in their journal. "Lord, I'm proud. Make me humble. I'm anxious. Give me courage." And over months, they find their behavior shifting. That illustrates prayer aimed at character formation, not just outcomes.
0: Yes. That's crucial. Prayer oriented toward sanctification, to be made more loving and just, reframes conversation. We ask for things, but increasingly we ask to become people who can steward the things we receive. That's a long conversation, and it changes the way we interpret answers and silence. Let's offer listeners some practical patterns to try this week. Small experiments. One, a 5-minute daily check-in. Start, here's what happened. Here's how I felt. Here's what I'm afraid of. Here's one thing I need. Two, use a psalm as a conversation starter. Read Psalm 13 or 23, then answer back in your own words. Three, keep a one-line prayer journal, what you said and any response you noticed. After a month, you'll see patterns.
1: I'll add one. Try praying for character first. Use language like that journaler, I'm selfish, make me generous. It shifts prayer from a vending machine mentality to formation and invite accountability. Pray with one other person once a week and compare notes on what you're learning.
0: Okay, listeners, a small invitation for 7 days. Try a 5-minute conversational check-in. Use Acts or a psalm, or just speak plainly. Keep one line in a journal. Today I said, today I noticed. That's it. Small experiment, big potential shift. Tammy, any final word?
1: Not me. How about you, Dennis?
0: Stay patient. Prayer is rarely a single perfect conversation. It's a lifelong habit of speaking and listening. Let reverence and honesty sit together and bring your stories, answered prayers or silences to your congregation. We learn by hearing each other.
1: Thank you, Dennis. Peace to everyone listening. 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

0: May 10, Track 6. Today's message is from Reverend George Francisco and is a special message for Mother's Day.
1: Special Mother's Day greetings to each listener today, and especially to those who are mothers, grandmothers, or great-grandmothers. May God bless and encourage you in your walk and your work for the Lord. I would like to talk with you today about a Bible woman named Lydia. Her story is in Acts 16. The chapter records three stories, actually, of people who came to trust in the Lord through the ministry of the Apostle Paul. Now, I find the stories of people's conversion to Christ very interesting and exciting. And these stories are no exception, and are especially exciting because it's the record of the first people to trust Christ in all of Europe. The story of Lydia is the first account in Acts 16, the other two being the stories of a demon-possessed slave girl who was delivered, and of course the Philippian jailer, who was literally shaken into the kingdom of God by an earthquake. Now, Acts 16 is also a very pivotal chapter in the history of the gospel. Paul and Silas had traveled into Asia Minor to preach the gospel. They had added a young man named Timothy to their group at Lystra, and later they were joined by Luke, who would record the events of their journeys. They intended to go deeper into Asia, but God's Spirit prevented this, and they came down to Troas, a seaport. It was here that Acts 16 and 9 says, a vision appeared to Paul in the night. There stood a man of Macedonia and prayed him, saying, come over into Macedonia and help us. And verse 10 says, immediately we endeavored to go into Macedonia, assuredly gathering that the Lord had called us to preach the gospel unto them. This was a momentous change in direction, for instead of going further to the east, the gospel now spread west into Europe, and from there it came to us. So we are enjoying not only the privilege of knowing God's love in Christ, but also enjoying the benefits of the gospel, such as freedom, prosperity, and the moral foundation that God's word brings. The first convert to Christ in Europe, as we have said, was a woman named Lydia, and she lived in a city called Philippi. Paul and his party had gone directly to Philippi, but in arriving there, they had found no synagogue. Verse 13 says, and on the Sabbath, we went out of the city by a riverside where prayer was wont to be made. And we sat down and spake unto the women which resorted thither. And a certain woman named Lydia, a seller of purple of the city of Thyatira, which worshipped God, heard us, whose heart the Lord opened, that she attended unto the things spoken by Paul. And when she was baptized and her household, she besought us, saying, if ye have judged me to be faithful to the Lord, come into my house and abide there. And she constrained us. So from this very small beginning, the Church of Jesus Christ was founded at Philippi through Lydia, a woman who was converted, and she became the first believer in all of Europe. Now, let us look a little more closely and learn from this short story. First, we see Lydia, the seller. Scripture says she was a seller of purple, and that she was from the city of Thyatira. Lydia, by the way, was a name common among the Greeks and the Romans of her time, historians tell us. Purple was a dye that the city of Thyatira was noted for. The great skill that they used in making the dye and then coloring the cloth and the garments made from it were much in demand, especially among the wealthy and the noble classes. Lydia then was a businesswoman who had moved from Thyatira to Philippi. She had a house and a household, verse 15 tells us. The Greek word used for house could mean the dwelling, or it could include servants or children. This is not made clear in the text. The house must have been quite large, for she invited Paul and his three companions to stay with her without any apology. This meant that she had room for the four men, as well as her own household of servants and family. So Lydia was a wealthy, upper-class businesswoman of her day, a seller of purple. Then too, she was a seeker. Lydia was a Gentile, as her name indicates, and she is called a worshiper of God in verse 15. This is a common term used of Gentiles who followed the Jewish religion. It's interesting to think of how a wealthy Gentile would find herself in a Jewish prayer meeting. Well, she undoubtedly met some wealthy Jewish women in her business, and since they were devout, they would share with her about the great God of the Jews, perhaps the story of how Israel was delivered from Egypt under Moses, and the great signs that the true God did at that time. Perhaps they told her about the giving of the law at Sinai and showed her the words of the Ten Commandments that God gave to the Jews. At any rate, Lydia, with all her wealth, her thriving business, a large house with family and servants, had an empty heart. Something was missing in her life, and she began to seek to fill that void. She was persuaded to join the devout Jewish women who met for worship and prayer out by a river. She became Lydia the Seeker. Thankfully, Lydia was seeking in the right place. She was among those who followed the true God and those who had God's word revealed, that is, the Bible. What a blessing and encouragement it is to us to think of people in Paul's day who cared about those around them enough to share what they knew about the true God and pointed them to God's word, the Bible. May these faithful unnamed women who shared with Lydia inspire us to be faithful to God and to share God's word with those around us. Then Lydia became one of the saved. How did this happen? Well, Acts 16 and verse 14 says, Lydia, a seller of purple of the city of Thyatira, which worshipped God, heard us. So first of all then, Lydia listened to the gospel being preached by the Apostle Paul. Now, we know that Paul had such a dramatic conversion to Christ on the Damascus Road. And, of course, he would share how God loved the world and sent his son Jesus to die on a cross for man's sin. This was just what appealed to Lydia, the gospel of God's love and forgiveness in Christ. It was sweet to her soul, and she attended, it says, or gave attention unto the things which were spoken by Paul, verse 14. Lots of people hear the gospel preached, but they are not interested enough to really listen or to give attention to, as Lydia did. Jesus said in John 5:24, He that heareth my word and believeth on me hath everlasting life. God's word, then, will lead us to believe on the Lord Jesus Christ. The well-known words of Paul to the Philippian jailer in Acts 16:31 were undoubtedly spoken to Lydia and to her group as well. Believe on the Lord Jesus Christ, and thou shalt be saved. This is the gospel, and it was good for Lydia 2,000 years ago, and it's good for us today. Since all mankind is plagued with the same problem, that of sin, for Romans 3:23 says, All have sinned and come short of the glory of God. Therefore, all men need the same solution for sin, that is, God's solution, and that is forgiveness through the blood of the Lord Jesus Christ, who died on the cross. Romans 5:8 says, God commendeth his love toward us, in that while we were yet sinners, Christ died for us. Much more then, being now justified by his blood, we shall be saved from wrath through him. Saved, what a precious word. And at what a huge cost. Christ, God's Son, the sinless one, giving his life as a sacrifice for the sins of the whole world. No wonder Peter, in declaring the gospel, says, For as much as ye know that ye were not redeemed with corruptible things, as silver and gold, but with the precious blood of Christ, as of a lamb without blemish and without spot. Lydia, upon hearing this gracious gospel, gave heed or paid attention and responded with a heart of belief and became Lydia the saved. I wonder what your response will be today. Perhaps you are hearing the gospel truth for the first time, or maybe you've heard it many times. You can respond as Lydia did by saying yes to Christ and receiving him into your heart and life, confessing your sins and asking forgiveness. When you do, God assures you that you too will be saved as Lydia was. For Jesus says, "Him that cometh to me, I will in no wise cast out." John 6:36. So Lydia, the seller of purple, the wealthy businesswoman, traded in the old sinful rags of her spiritual life for the clean white robe of righteousness that God gives to all those who put their trust in Jesus. Lydia showed the reality of her conversion by being publicly baptized, along with members of her household, verse 15 says. What a great step forward in her spiritual life that was. Baptism is a public declaration that you are taking your stand with the Lord Jesus Christ, and that you're willing to die to your old selfish desires and willing to live the rest of your life to the glory of God. Paul clearly states this truth to the Romans when he said, "Therefore we are buried with him by baptism into death, that like as Christ was raised up from the dead by the glory of the Father, even so we should walk in newness of life." Lydia expressed her desire to do just that by being baptized. Then we see Lydia, the servant. In gratitude to God for his love and forgiveness, she opens her home to the servants of God. "Come into my house and abide there," she says. The first small steps of Christian experience were taken by Lydia in opening her home to God's servants, and in this small way, to do her part in furthering the gospel. We know the church at Philippi grew and prospered. For later, the Philippian jailer and his household were added, verses 30 and 33. And later still, Paul was to send a letter to the church, which we now call the Book of Philippians. And to them, he indicates that there were many believers in the church, and also there were bishops and deacons. Philippians 1:1. So the church at Philippi grew and prospered, and Lydia undoubtedly was part of that growth. We rejoice at this story, how Lydia heard and responded to the gospel. But even more, we rejoice to see how God, in his great love and mercy, prepares hearts for his message of love and forgiveness. God sends the right people into her life. He directs his servants in a powerful way to change their plans in order to share the precious gospel of Christ with her.

Little do we know today that God is working, or how God is working in the lives of people all around us, not only of women, but men and young people and children. So let us be faithful in sharing God's word with all that we can. In this account, we have followed the great story of Lydia, the seller, the seeker, the saved, and the servant. On this Mother's Day, may we thank God for all the Lydias and the helpers who share in all our churches, enabling the work of the gospel to prosper. And may we all do our part in bringing others to know the Lord Jesus Christ, and then to grow and to learn to serve Him. May God bless you today and give you a great Mother's Day.

As we conclude this broadcast, Mission Go and Canada National Bible Hour want to express our sincere prayers for you. We hope the messages you've heard today and the inspiring stories from the mission field have touched your heart and ignited a deep desire for a closer relationship with our Lord Jesus Christ. We encourage you to take a moment to reflect on the wisdom of Scripture, particularly the beautiful invitation found in Matthew 11:28 to 29, where Jesus calls us to find rest in Him. May these words uplift your spirit and guide you towards a deeper understanding of His love and purpose for your life. Thank you for joining us. Until next time, may God's grace and peace be with you all. Also, remember to order your copy of the booklet, The Key to Personal Peace, by Billy Graham. People are seeking answers to the confusion, moral sickness, and spiritual emptiness that plague the world. 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We love hearing from you. Until next time, take care, and may God bless you richly. We look forward to having you with us again soon.

0: 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Mainly sunny today and 11 degrees. The UV index 6 or high. A clear sky tonight and minus 1. Tomorrow we'll have a mix of sun and cloud. Good chance of afternoon showers with a risk of a thunderstorm and windy. A high of 17 degrees. On Tuesday it'll be sunny and windy with a high of 18. And for Wednesday, sunshine, a high of 25. Current weather conditions can be found anytime on the CDK Electric weather page on your Pembina Valley online app. I'm Judy Peters.
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It's May 10th, 2026. Welcome to Sunday at CMU. I'm your host, Nicolene Clausen-Weeb. 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I invite you to pray with me. 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May the time we spend in your presence nourish our hearts and minds and compel us to share what we have with others. In Jesus' name,

0: This month on Sunday at CMU, we're hearing new sermons from Greg Weeb, Executive Coordinator for the Office of the Vice President Academic and Adjunct Professor of Theology at CMU. Greg is an alumnus of CMU and holds a PhD in Early Christian Theology from McMaster University. He is an ordained deacon in the Orthodox Church of America and attends St. Nicholas Orthodox Church in Manitoba with his family. In this series, we take the journey from Easter to Pentecost to reflect on the meaning of the feast in light of the hymns and traditions of the Orthodox Church. Thank you, Greg, for sharing your gifts with us.
1: Wisdom. The reading is from the prophecy of Ezekiel. Let us attend. I will take you from the nations and gather you from all the countries and bring you into your own land. I will sprinkle clean water on you, and you shall be clean from all your uncleannesses, and from all your idols I will cleanse you. And I will give you a new heart, and a new spirit I will put within you. And I will remove the heart of stone from your flesh and give you a heart of flesh. And I will put my spirit within you and cause you to walk in my statutes and be careful to obey my rules. You shall dwell in the land that I gave to your fathers, and you shall be my people, and I will be your God. In the name of the Father, and of the Son, and of the Holy Spirit, amen. Christ is risen, indeed he is risen. Dear friends, join with me today as we continue our journey to Pentecost and approach the holy mountain of God's presence. Today we began with a reading from the prophecy of Ezekiel. This passage is taken from the Orthodox lectionary for the Feast of Pentecost. It nicely lists in a very succinct way the key themes associated with this feast, so I will be using it as the base text for the remainder of this sermon series, unpacking each theme in turn. Let us begin with the first. I will take you from the nations and gather you from all the countries and bring you into your own land. I will sprinkle clean water on you, and you shall be clean from all your uncleannesses, and from all your idols I will cleanse you. Dear friends, very

Early in our scriptures, a problem with the nations and their idols is revealed. In the story of the Tower of Babel, humanity sought to secure divine power for a single world empire to rule all by opening a gate to heaven, a gateway to the gods who would give humanity this power if only it would serve them in idolatry. Thus, God divided their tongues and scattered them into nations. Yet the nations continued to give themselves over to their false gods, making idols of them. As the scriptures say, all the gods of the peoples are worthless idols, and all the gods of the nations are demons. We must note carefully, dear friends, when God sets to work to address this situation, he does not choose a single one of these nations to be his people. Israel was not one of the nations of the world that came from Babel. It was not a people already in existence that God just happened to like more than all the others. On the contrary, Israel is the nation that God himself created out of nothing for his purposes. Moses summarizes this in Deuteronomy when he says, "When the Most High gave to the nations their inheritance, when he divided mankind, he fixed the borders of the peoples according to the number of the sons of God. But the Lord's portion is his people, Jacob, his allotted heritage." At Mount Sinai, that first Pentecost, a ragtag group of freed slaves was turned into the people of God through covenant with God. God then taught them how to live safely in his holy presence in the midst of their camp, first in the tabernacle, then in the temple on Mount Zion in Jerusalem. If they set themselves apart from the nations, obeyed God's commands, loving God and one another, and worshipped God according to his guidelines, then they could be a nation like the others, but ruled by God, living in blessing, abundance, and safety. We could tell a long story about Israel's failure to live up to this calling. The northern part of the kingdom submits to idolatry and is utterly destroyed and lost. The southern part, Judah, forsakes love and justice to such an extent that most Judeans fail to recognize their God, even when he walks among them in the flesh. What I wish to note, however, dear friends, is that this earthly kingdom of Israel was never intended to be the complete fulfillment of God's promises, the ultimate solution to the problem of the nations and their idolatry. For it was not but a confederation of tribes on a postage stamp of land on the eastern side of the Mediterranean. Are we to think that the God who created the heavens and the earth only ever intended one mountain in the whole wide world to be consecrated for his proper worship? For as our Lord himself declares to the Samaritan woman at the well, "Woman, believe me, the hour is coming when neither on this mountain nor in Jerusalem will you worship the Father. But the hour is coming and is now here when the true worshipers will worship the Father in spirit and truth, for the Father is seeking such people to worship him. God is spirit, and those who worship him must worship in spirit and truth." It is only in the descent of the Holy Spirit at Pentecost, when so many from different nations gathered for the feast are able to hear the disciples in their own language, that the problem of Babel is finally solved. Not by Judea's messianic conquest of all other nations, but by God calling the faithful out of every nation. Christ, who is himself the truth, redeems all peoples and purifies all creation through the power of his precious blood and offers to all the gift of the Holy Spirit. Because of this, everyone everywhere is called upon to worship the Father in spirit and truth in every place of his dominion. The fulfillment of that ancient Pentecost of Mount Sinai is that the holy mountain of God is wherever the Eucharist is celebrated, by disciples of all nations, baptized in the name of the Father and of the Son and of the Holy Spirit. It is thus that the Orthodox Church sings of the discord of Babel, united at Pentecost in glorious harmony.

0: When the Most High came down and confused the tongues, he divided the nations. But when he distributed the tongues of fire, he called all to unity. Therefore, with one voice, we glorify the All-Holy Spirit. The arrogance of building the tower in the days of old led to the confusion of tongues. But now the glory of the knowledge of God brings them to wisdom. There God condemned the impious for their transgression. Here Christ has enlightened the fishermen by the Spirit. There disharmony was brought about for punishment. Now harmony is renewed for the salvation of our souls. The kingdom of God is not identified with any particular earthly nation. It is rather a heavenly kingdom whose dominion extends throughout all creation. No longer do we travel as pilgrims to Jerusalem for Pentecost by our feet. Rather, our journey is one of the heart, when we repent and forsake our idols, whether they be our families or nations, our work or our wealth, the food we eat, our sexuality or our politics. Dear friends, as St. John says, the one born of God overcomes the world. If we are to approach that holy mountain, adopted by God, we must come out of every nation and country, being cleansed of every idolatry through the waters of baptism and the gift of the Holy Spirit. In this way, may the discord and division of Babel in us be transformed into the glorious harmony of the worship of the Father in spirit and truth. Amen. Christ is risen. Indeed, he is risen.
1: 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Until next week, I leave you with these words, adapted from Wendy Jansen. While the wondrous wind of the Spirit blow within and around us, enlivening us and animating all that has life. Fan the flames of passion within us and ignite our imagination for the church and for the world. Make us truly awake and abundantly grateful for the gifts of the Spirit that both unsettle and inspire. Amen.
2: 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Mainly sunny today and 11 degrees. The UV index 6 or high. A clear sky tonight and minus 1. Tomorrow we'll have a mix of sun and cloud. Good chance of afternoon showers with a risk of a thunderstorm and windy. A high of 17 degrees. On Tuesday it'll be sunny and windy with a high of 18. And for Wednesday sunshine a high of 25. Current weather conditions can be found anytime on the CDK Electric weather page on your Pembina Valley online app. I'm Judy Peters.
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5: Good morning. Welcome to Circle of God's People, a ministry of Mennonite Church Manitoba. My name is Mackenzie Nicole.
6: I'm Isaac Kuhl-Schlegel. We are your hosts. This year, we've had a couple conversations with MCM pastors to learn more about the congregations that make up our body. And today on the show, we're continuing that by having a chat with Erica Ensrodine. Erica has been the full-time pastor at Altona Mennonite Church since February 2023. And before coming to Altona, Erica was pastor at First Mennonite Church in Winnipeg for many years, but Altona is her hometown. We look forward to hearing more about the wisdom she has to share with us. So welcome to the show, Erica.
7: Thank you. Happy to be here.
5: Can you tell us a bit about your congregation? What are three words you would use to describe Altona Mennonite Church?
7: My three words are warm, chill, and delight.
6: I love these words already. Do you want to say more about why those were the words that came to mind for you?
7: Absolutely. So I thought warm was a good word to kind of convey the friendly atmosphere, the posture of welcoming, the comfortable sanctuary, and heartfelt connections that we make in our congregation, and also this warm sense of care and caring for one another and being cared for. So that's kind of what is wrapped up in the word warm for me. And then I thought chill was kind of a nice, like, I don't know, not quite opposite, but sort of. But to me, they go together because we're pretty informal. Like, you know, someone will flick the lights at 11 o'clock to indicate that the prelude's starting, and people will kind of saunter in with their cups of coffee. And that was very different from the atmosphere at First Mennonite. So I was like, oh, this place is super chill. And yet it's also kind of intimate, easygoing, and relaxed. And there's just this attitude of like, yeah, if things have to get done, they'll get done. So yeah, they're chill. And then the final word, delight. I actually thought of that one first, but I wanted to end on that note because they're just such a delightful bunch. Willing to share their gifts. They are very good about participating in my wacky ideas. They are good about appreciating and affirming the gifts of others, connecting with one another across generations. And then we also just laugh a lot. And there's this joy in the life of our congregation that I would sum up in the word delight.
6: That's such a great range of gifts to have.
5: Sounds like, yeah, such a cozy and fun group to be a part of. That's great. Can you tell us about how you found your way into being at Altona Mennonite? What's something you've appreciated about pastoring this congregation?
7: Sure. So the note I made said, Altona Mennonite found me. I was not looking to make a pastoral transition, but they eventually wore me down, is how I'm going to say. And I was already living in Altona. So it really wasn't like I had to wrap my head around like moving somewhere different. But the thing is, I was very, very content at First Mennonite. And so I kind of engaged in some serious discernment. And after kind of a weekend of not getting much sleep and thinking about this, I ended up having this deep sense that I would also love Altona Mennonite. And it was a really hard goodbye to say to First Mennonite. And in the end, that turned out to be a really good thing to have to say a hard goodbye. And I really do love Altona Mennonite. That sense that just came through that weekend of discernment kind of has stayed true. And then you asked about something I've appreciated pastoring at Altona Mennonite. And so while I had already been living in Altona and commuting to First Mennonite, I always kind of appreciated having one foot in Altona and one foot in Winnipeg. And what I have kind of learned, or I guess realized now after 3 years, and appreciate immensely, is that I feel so much more connected to my community. I grew up in Altona. And I've spent a lot of time living there, but I now have, a deeper connection now that I serve a local congregation, and I feel way more plugged into what's going on in Altona, whether it's being involved at the community exchange, doing funerals for, you know, people I don't really know because I'm in some ways a community pastor, hospital visits, making connections at Roseau River and Anishinaabe First Nation, and also being a part of a working group called Steps Toward Reconciliation. It's been so great to get more involved in my community and get to know people I never would have met otherwise.
6: That's great. Yeah, thank you for sharing that. And it's such a gift to think about the ways that a congregation isn't just a little pocket unto itself, but the opportunities to be connecting with and in the fabric of the broader community as well.
7: Yeah.
6: So this episode, that we are talking in right now is airing towards the end of the Easter season.

rest or go into the basement just for something a little bit different, more heavy on music. And then Good Friday, we have a long tradition of meeting for a Good Friday service with our friends at the United Church in Altona. We take turns hosting. And this year, we brought back a tradition that hadn't been done since maybe 2016 or 17. And they call, so I've never done it, and they call it the crosswalk. And I didn't really know what this was, other than some people would sometimes reference, like, oh, we haven't done the crosswalk with the United Church for a while. So wherever the church, whoever hosted last, I guess you would the next year on Good Friday walk the cross,

0: through town in Altona, and people from both churches kind of get together earlier and hold the cross and walk it from one church to the other. And sometimes people from the community, you know, see what's happening and join in or come and talk. And then we made a few deliberate stops to kind of like trade off who was carrying the cross. And then we also took time to sing and pray. And it was a really, really neat experience to get to do that this year. And so that's Good Friday. And then Easter Sunday, we always, you know, do the Pascha fruit and boiled egg breakfast, which is everyone's favorite. Then I will transition into the next part of that question, which is where I'm seeing the hope of the resurrection. And I'm going to turn to what I talked about on Easter Sunday at my church, which is birds. So I'm seeing the resurrection, and I'm not an avid bird watcher. Like, I would say I'm a bird appreciator who doesn't know a whole lot. So this might be a bit of a strange answer, but I've been thinking about the resurrection by observing birds this spring. My family spent a few days out east at Buffalo Point First Nation over spring break, and I decided before we left that I was going to be alert to signs of new life springing forth, because spring break was also Holy Week, and I was like, well, if we're going to go, I've got to also, like, be finding something for my sermon. And so I had this, like, mission to find signs of life and resurrection springing forth. Well, we got there and it snowed for like a good 20 hours. And I was like, whoa, okay. That's just, winter's back. The lake was frozen solid. But on the way out and on the drive back home, I saw this really silly rafter of wild turkeys kind of strutting across a field. And right around Sprague, there was a flooded field, and there were just dozens upon dozens of trumpeter swans. And both of these were not that long ago considered extirpated species in Manitoba, which is apparently just a fancy way of saying that they were locally extinct. And thanks to conservation efforts in recent years, healthy populations of both wild turkeys and trumpeter swans have returned. And so it was like, you know, whatever, there was a snow event, but I also was seeing miraculous rebirth on display. And these birds represented examples of how resurrection is ongoing and also how it's good news for the earth too. And so, yeah, I looked into trumpeter swans a little bit because I'm just quite taken by them. And they're these like ghost white, elegant shaped, you know, birds, and their call is described as wild and haunting. And they start to make appearances here in southern Manitoba at the start of spring on their journey north for the summer. So I have completely started to think about trumpeter swans as Easter swans now in my brain, because, you know, they touch down in displays of dazzling white, like the angels outside the tomb, and they herald the resurrection with their wild and haunting trumpet sounds. So that's where I'm finding Easter hope, and maybe that's a weird answer, but it's my honest one.
1: We love weird answers on Circle of God's People. I think that's official policy.
2: I love the imagery of, like, angels in coming down in droves, and they're, yeah, because trumpeter swans are just gorgeous. They're so beautiful. Uh-huh. And so it's really cool to see them, and even in the midst of snow, you know.
0: Our whole theme, well, anyone who was using leader material was, you know, dwelling in dissonance. And so this just kind of fed into that too.
2: Yeah, absolutely. You were just talking about where you find hope. Looking at the broader body, what's a hope you have for the congregations of MCM?
0: This is a question I really appreciated being asked. I didn't anticipate it because I thought I'm just going to be sharing about AMC. And I guess I've been in ministry in Mennonite Church Manitoba for 15, 16 years, and it's really become a family to me. And I grew up in it too, but now as someone who finds their vocation in this broader body, as you said, I realize how much hope I do have for MCM. And so I would say that my greatest longing and hope for MCM congregations is that we can remain at the table together. Even though we aren't all on the same page about everything, we can continue to respect and honor the diversity that exists.

0: exists among us. We can continue to love one another dearly and pray for each other sincerely and stay together at this table as a family rooted in Christ, in our Anabaptist identity, and led by the Spirit who allows us to overcome our differences. And that is my great hope for MCM.
1: Yeah, that's a critical hope. And I think there are signs of that hope always to be found, even as we continue to work and to pray for it to become more fully reality among us.
0: Yeah, I agree.
1: Well, thank you so much for joining us today, Erica, and sharing about you and your congregation and your hopes for all of us in this body. We're so grateful to share the same table with you.
0: Oh, likewise. Thank you for having me.
1: It's been a pleasure. Absolutely.
2: Turning to news from MCM, we have one upcoming event to share with you today. You're invited to a fundraising event titled Welcome to the Banquet, Africa Worships, coming up on Saturday, May 23rd at First Mennonite Church. We'll be learning about the work of the Africa Inter-Mennonite Network from guest speaker John Fermana, director from Congo. There will be music, storytelling, and a catered African traditional meal. You can find out more about upcoming events at mennochurch.mb.ca.
1: You've been listening to Circle of God's People, a ministry of Mennonite Church, Manitoba. Blessings be with you as you go on with your day.

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1: Get the news you need when you need it by downloading the Pembina Valley online app. I'm Parker Schmidt, and here's what's making local news this hour. The Gretna Prairie Center and local fire department are teaming up once again for their annual community barbecue later this month. The event dates back to 2012 when the Prairie Center was fundraising for a new kitchen and has continued ever since. Organizer Tina Penner says the real draw is the community atmosphere.
2: People came and they enjoyed themselves. They relaxed. The kids ran around playing like kids do. Mm-hmm. And the adults just sat and socialized, which is nowadays is a strange thing to do.
3: Yeah, no kidding.
2: And they're face-to-face with their friends and other people that are sitting close to them and just socializing.
1: Find out more right now at PeminaValleyOnline.com. Motherhood can feel a little bit like a circus act. That's according to Winkler mom, Chrissy Hildebrandt, who says balancing parenting responsibilities and personal identity is a never-ending struggle. Hildebrandt says one of the biggest lessons she learned over 9 years of motherhood is that her kids don't just need her attention.
4: When they're little, they need you 24/7, but the older they get, the more it's just like, okay, now they need me to be me. It's crazy, honestly, because it's like, oh, now I have to discover like my own purpose, because now like just being obsessed with like just motherhood and my whole life, that's not the best thing anymore.
1: She says motherhood has taught her many things: to focus less on perfection and more on connection, laughter, and how to be present with her children. Another Tim Hortons Smile Cookie fundraising campaign in the books, and residents in Carmen helped raise a whopping $11,000 for South Central Cancer Resource. SCCR Finance Chair Jack Pethybridge spoke on the importance of this annual fundraising event.
5: Our organization receives no government funding, so all the money that we use to support cancer patients has to be raised through fundraising, and a great portion of this will go towards our client transportation.
1: Read more about the Carmen Smile Cookie campaign on Pembina Valley Online or on the Pembina Valley Online app. Members of Altona EMMC's The Hub Youth Group are giving back to those in need by making from scratch ready-to-bake casseroles. According to Associate Pastor Jeff Cron, the project began last fall and was an evolution of the previous benevolence ministry focused on providing gift cards to those facing food insecurity. At a recent casserole-making night, 15-year-old Easton shared his thoughts on participating.
6: It's like I've been going to youth for a little bit, and I just heard like that

0: This week we were doing this, and I was like, oh, cool, I get to make food for some people in need. That, yeah, I'll do it. It's just a good feeling being able to help others in need, you know? There are people that are struggling, some people that can't afford food, all sorts of people. I think it's a good thing that we do this for the community.
1: If you are in need, you can contact the church to receive a casserole at no cost. 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
3: Your weather details now for CFAM Radio 950. Mainly sunny today and 11 degrees. The UV index 6 or high. A clear sky tonight and minus 1. Tomorrow, we'll have a mix of sun and cloud, good chance of afternoon showers with a risk of a thunderstorm, and windy, a high of 17 degrees. On Tuesday, it'll be sunny and windy with a high of 18, and for Wednesday, sunshine, a high of 25. Current weather conditions can be found anytime on the CDK Electric weather page on your Pembina Valley online app. I'm Judy Peters.
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4: At the 2026 Centennial Cup in Summerside, PEI, the Niverville Nighthawks improved to 2-0 as they thumped Thunder Bay 7-2. In the NHL playoffs, the Hurricanes upended the Flyers 3-2 in overtime to sweep that series 4-0. Elsewhere, the Wild defeated the Avalanche 5-1. The Avalanche still lead that series 2-1. In the Canadian Elite Basketball League, the regular season got underway for the Winnipeg Sea Bears as they edged Edmonton 77-75. And in Major League Baseball, the Toronto Blue Jays' slumbering offense awoke, thumping the LA Angels 14-1. I'm Dave Anthony.
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1: Hello, good listeners. We're here with another episode of Tales from the Mennonite Heritage Archives, where we share stories with you about people, places, and events from Mennonite history. I'm your host, Dan Dick. Back in January of 2026, I spoke with Dr. Mark Jansen about the little-known history of Mennonites in Prussia. Mark is a professor of history at Bethel College in Kansas and the author of a book titled Mennonite German Soldiers, Nation, Religion, and Family in the Prussian East. He also finds time to co-direct the Mennonite Polish Studies Association. Here now is part one of our conversation. Welcome to Tales, Mark.
2: Thank you. It's really great to be here.
1: I'm going to start off with a couple of basic questions to help situate our listeners in the context of our conversation. Where was Prussia in relation to modern-day map of Europe?
2: So if you're looking for Prussia on a modern-day map of Europe, you want to go to northern Poland, and you want to look for the city of Gdansk at the mouth of the Vistula River. That's kind of the main city of the geographic area of Prussia. But that area then runs all the way east and then goes up north and includes what today is the Kaliningrad Oblast. That's part of the Russian Federation. So it's kind of that whole sweep along the Baltic coast.
1: When did Mennonites begin to find themselves in Prussia?
2: Mennonites would have started showing up already in the 1530s from a variety of locations, coming out of the Low Countries mostly, because there's a kind of a Dutch trading route from Amsterdam to Gdansk or Danzig. And some would have come out of Switzerland earlier and maybe went to Moravia and then end up further down the Vistula River. So they're coming from a variety of places, starting in the 1530s, but the really big movement into Prussia would have been in the 1550s and 1560s.
1: Our historical knowledge of Mennonite life is largely shaped by their sojourn in Russia, even though they lived much longer in Prussia, and that's with a P, just so our listeners know we're talking about Prussia here. Is Prussian Mennonite history hiding somewhere?
2: Yeah, it'd be great if it's hiding and we haven't found it. But I think the problem is more that when you think about 16th and 17th and even early 18th century history, there just aren't as many documents. And so there's not a lot of documents to find. People didn't write as much, and some of those records are lost. So there are records in Polish archives. You can find a lot of records, but it's not nearly as much as you get later on. And of course, there's still church buildings and tombstones. There's material culture, but that doesn't tell you as much as the written documents.
1: What did a Mennonite community in Prussia look like? Did they live in colonies the way they did in Russia?
2: No. So Mennonite life in Poland was structured much differently than it would have been later in Russia. You know, when Mennonites are

0: arrived and settled, they settled amongst other people. So they never lived as compact as they did in Russia. And the way this would have worked, how do Mennonites kind of get there and get started, there would have been some recruiter working for a nobleman or a landowner. And where the Mennonites went in the Vistula Delta, a lot of that land was owned by the Polish crown. And so they would hire agents to populate that land and pay taxes on it. These recruiters, and sometimes they're Mennonite recruiters, and sometimes they're others who get Mennonites, and they're really just looking for Dutch people. So Dutch people come in, most of them are Mennonites, but not all. And they would kind of sign a group contract and get some land, and so you might have four or five or six or eight farmsteads that are Mennonite, but all the ones surrounding that would be someone else. The villages are scattered farmsteads throughout the Vistula Delta region and the lowlands on either side of the river, and then administrators would just draw a circle around a number of farmsteads, 10 or 12 or 20, and designate that as a village. So when you drive through the villages, you can't really tell that it just looks like farmsteads. And there's no village center unless there's a church someplace, Catholic church or a Lutheran church, and stores would be just on somebody's farmstead. They had a little general store that they ran out of their farmstead. So it's a very different social structure than you'd find in Russia.
1: What about education? Did they have schools in churches at that time?
0: So at that time, we don't know a whole lot about their education. There were a few places in the 16th century where there's records of a Mennonite school in a village with a lot of Mennonites. There are other places where Mennonite kids would go to the village school if they had one with Lutheran kids or whoever else was in the village. So in the 16th and 17th century, we don't have a lot of good information about schools, but we know Mennonites sometimes did their own, sometimes shared with neighbors. And when they addressed higher officials and wrote in requests about education, they would request, we would like to be able to arrange education the way we want. And that will mean sometimes we'll have our own schools and sometimes we'll work with others, and we just want to have freedom of education. That was more fluid than you're used to later in Russia. They would work with others or not, depending on local circumstances.
1: You referenced farms, so they made their living off of agriculture primarily in Prussia?
0: So primarily it's agriculture, but there was always, going all the way back to the beginning, in Gdansk, or Danzig, and then the second city of the area would have been Elbing, or today it's Elblanc, and then the capital of Ducal Prussia, or what later became East Prussia, in Königsberg. So there's long-standing urban congregations where Mennonites are making their living off of business endeavors. In Gdansk or Danzig, they would have been involved in weaving, and they helped get the lace-making trade started there. And in Königsberg and in Gdansk, they also were involved in distilling and brewing, and a variety of other trades. So there's actually a really long tradition of urban Mennonite life in Prussia, but it's a small percentage of the overall Mennonite community.
1: How did they acquire land for agriculture?
0: Ah, yeah. So acquiring land was really complicated, because in the part of Prussia where they mostly settled was called at the time Royal Prussia, and a lot of the land there belonged to the Polish crown. So the crown would appoint noblemen or administrators for crown estates, and Mennonites would sign leases and show up to take this land. But the land belongs to the crown, so you're not allowed to buy it. But if you're only renting from one year to the next, you know, a renter's not going to invest. So their solution for that conundrum was to create a legal system that used inheritable leases. So you would buy into a lease with a substantial sum, and the lease would run 40 years. and you could sell

0: sell that lease or pass it on to your heir. And if you built improvements on the land in those 40 years, you got credit for those improvements. You had to buy in again for another 40 years. Or if they didn't renew your lease, you got paid out for the improvements you made. So this set up a system where Mennonites could invest in their farms, treat it like they owned it, but they didn't technically own it. And so at the end of 40 years, you know, they had to renegotiate those leases. In other places, if it wasn't on crown land or land with that kind of restriction, they could buy it outright. So some Mennonites owned land and some had these really complicated inheritable leases.
1: What assumptions might one make about Mennonite life in Prussia that come from different periods of history?
0: Yeah, so when Mennonites are living in Prussia, that's a geographic area, but politically, they're in Poland. So Poland is a really large and complex state at this point. So starting in 1569, when the dynasty died out, they agreed to elect kings going forward. So they're in and they call it a commonwealth, because it's not quite a kingdom, because the king is always elected. And that gives the nobility, who have the votes for the king, more power and autonomy than they would have elsewhere. And the Catholic Church kind of has control of church life, but a lot of the nobility are reformed, so they don't want to follow the Catholic Church. And then the cities that I mentioned in the north, Danzig, Elbing, and Königsberg, they're all Lutheran. And the cities control their own internal life, and they control some of the territory around them. So you have a really complex political dynamic where the king has some power, the nobility has some power, the Catholic Church has some power, the cities has some power, and they always negotiate and shuffling who's in charge of what and how does this power play out. And then you have at least three major religions represented in those power structures, Lutherans and Reformed and Catholic. So there's a lot of moving parts in this system. And it's the moving parts that create the toleration for Mennonites. So in 1573, the nobility agreed not to hunt down and kill people of other religions. And officially they listed Lutherans and Reformed as Catholic, as tolerated.
1: And just so we're clear for our listeners, we know Lutherans, we know Catholics. Who would be included under the Reformed umbrella at this point in time?
0: Yeah, so the Reformed movement started in Switzerland, but spread to the Netherlands and to Scotland. And so Reformed churches would have existed in those places. Today you'd find Reformed, like there's a Dutch Reformed church, it's called Christian Reformed. Presbyterian churches come out of this tradition. Baptists were influenced by Reformed but have some differences. So Reformed actually has a lot of footprint in the North American religious landscape. They weren't that large in Europe, but Switzerland, the Netherlands, and Scotland, plus a lot of nobility in Hungary and Poland and France were Reformed in the 16th century.
1: And we're talking about Anabaptists and Mennonites being outside of those three groups.
0: Yeah, they don't really count. But the Polish Commonwealth was huge. It extended far into modern-day Ukraine, modern-day Lithuania, Belarus, was all part of the Polish Commonwealth. So there's a lot of religions. They've got a few Muslims, a good number of Jews, Greek Catholics, Ukrainian and Russian Orthodox, Anabaptists, a few other small groups. So there's a lot more religious diversity in Poland than there would have been anywhere else in Central or Western Europe. So that created some space for Mennonites to exist there. And that's so that in the Holy Roman Empire, they're under a death sentence for being rebaptizers, as the officials would have called them. Adult baptism was a capital offense in the Holy Roman Empire. And they come to Poland and they're like legal. And so it was a very attractive place for them to go in the 16th and even into the 17th century.
1: That was part one of my conversation with Dr. Mark Jansen, an expert on Mennonite life in Prussia. The Mennonite Heritage Archives holds related material.

0: such as immigration records for Mennonites moving from Prussia to Canada after World War II, microfilm of a number of Prussian Mennonite church registers, the Gerhard Weib diary from the late 1700s, and family genealogies. The Mennonite Heritage Archives was a co-sponsor of the 2026 John and Margaret Friesen Lectures at Canadian Mennonite University, where Dr. Jansen presented lectures on the shifting national identities of Mennonites in Polish-German lands. What are you taking away from this show? Let us know by sending a comment via email to info@mharchives.ca.
1: Hello, I'm archivist Conrad Stace. The Mennonite Heritage Archives is a community-supported memory center that relies on donations from community members like you. 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Thanks also to our partners, Canadian Mennonite University, the Center for Transnational Mennonite Studies, Mennonite Church Canada, and Golden West Radio.
0: Next week, we'll bring you part two of this conversation with Dr. Mark Jansen, where he explains how the Prussian government targeted households headed by Mennonite women, and how this led them to leave Prussia. This is an episode you won't want to miss. Thanks to the Tales team of Conrad Stace and David Klippenstein for their help with the show. I'm your host, Dan Dick. Tales from the Mennonite Heritage Archives will be back next week. Thanks for listening.
2: Your weather details now for CFAM Radio 950. Mainly sunny today and 11 degrees. The UV index 6 or high. A clear sky tonight and -1. Tomorrow we'll have a mix of sun and cloud. Good chance of afternoon showers with a risk of a thunderstorm and windy. A high of 17 degrees. On Tuesday it'll be sunny and windy with a high of 18. And for Wednesday, sunshine, a high of 25. Current weather conditions can be found anytime on the CDK Electric weather page on your Pembina Valley online app. I'm Judy Peters.
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0: weather details now for CFAM Radio 950. Mainly sunny today and 11 degrees. The UV index 6 or high. A clear sky tonight and minus 1. Tomorrow we'll have a mix of sun and cloud. Good chance of afternoon showers with a risk of a thunderstorm and windy. A high of 17 degrees. On Tuesday, it'll be sunny and windy with a high of 18. And for Wednesday, sunshine, a high of 25. Current weather conditions can be found anytime on the CDK Electric weather page on your Pembina Valley online app. I'm Judy Peters.
1: Welcome to the Banner of Truth broadcast. 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Your host is Pastor Jack Schumann, pastor of the Emmanuel Free Reformed Church of Abbotsford, British Columbia. And now, here is Pastor Jack Schumann.
2: Our scripture reading today is taken from the Gospel of John, chapter 1. We read the verses 29 to 34. Hear God's holy word. The next day, John saw Jesus coming toward him and said, "Behold, the Lamb of God who takes away the sin of the world. This is he of whom I said, 'After me comes a man who is preferred before me, for he was before me.' I did not know him, but that he should be revealed to Israel, therefore I came baptizing with water. And John bore witness, saying, 'I saw the Spirit descending from heaven like a dove, and he remained upon him. I did not know him, but he who sent me to baptize with water said to me, "Upon whom you see the Spirit descending and remaining on him, this is he who baptizes with the Holy Spirit. And I have seen and testified that this is the Son of God." This ends the reading of the Holy Word of God. The text for the sermon today is taken from this passage of the Word that we have read, John 1, verse 29, where John says of Jesus, "Behold, the Lamb of God who takes away the sin of the world." May the Lord bless the reading and preaching of His holy word to our hearts. Dear friends, the words of our text were spoken by John the Baptist at a significant juncture in the history of redemption. For thousands of years, the Old Testament prophets, men like Isaiah, Jeremiah, Ezekiel, Daniel, and others, pointed to the coming of the Lord Jesus Christ. But now, at long last, after so many centuries, he had finally arrived. And John, as the last and greatest of the Old Testament prophets, was the first to announce

rival. We read of that in our text. John was baptizing near the Jordan River. Suddenly he looked up and he saw Jesus coming toward him. Now this is not the first time that John saw Jesus. He saw him a short time earlier when Jesus came to him to be baptized. Following this, Jesus was led into the wilderness to be tempted by the devil. Now, having prepared himself for his atoning work, Jesus appeared to John again. And when he saw him, John, pointing to Jesus, spoke some of the most well-known words in all of Scripture. "Behold, the Lamb of God who takes away the sin of the world." Commenting on this verse, J.C. Ryle writes this. He says, "This verse ought to be printed in great letters in the memory of every reader of the Bible. All the stars in heaven are bright and beautiful, and yet one star exceedeth another star in glory. So also all texts of Scripture are inspired and profitable, and yet some texts are richer than others. Never was there a fuller testimony born to Christ upon earth than that which is here born by John the Baptist." Well, with this in mind and God's help, let's reflect for a few moments on the words of our text. We do so under the theme, "John the Baptist points to Christ." We'll consider, first of all, the attention he draws to him, secondly, the description he gives to him, and thirdly, the work he ascribes to him. First then, the attention he draws to him. Our text begins with the word, "Behold." Now many preachers throughout the centuries have misinterpreted this word as a command. They have said that in using this word, "Behold," John is commanding his audience to look at, or literally, to behold the Lamb of God with the eye of faith, to trust in him as the only hope and ground of their salvation, and thus to receive the gift of eternal life. But the word "behold" here is not a verb, nor is it a command. It is what Greek grammarians call an interjection. It means look, pay attention, check this out.

So John is not saying, behold the Lamb of God. He is instead saying, behold, exclamation mark, the Lamb of God. It's like he's saying, look at him. Look at Christ. Focus on Christ. Now, why does John do this? He does this for at least two reasons. First of all, he wants to direct the attention of his hearers and his disciples, his followers, away from himself to where it rightly belongs, on the Lord Jesus. John was at the height of his popularity. Many people came to hear him preach and to be baptized by him in the Jordan River. Some thought that he might be Elijah, one of the greatest of the Old Testament prophets. Others wondered openly whether he was the prophet that Moses predicted would come one day, a prophet like himself. Still others wondered if he might be the Christ, the promised Messiah. John was aware of this. He knew his great popularity among the people. He knew that people regarded him as something special. And so by means of this one word, John is saying to his followers and to all of the Jews, no, I am not Elijah. I am not the prophet that Moses spoke of, nor am I the Christ. I am only a forerunner. I am only a voice crying in the wilderness. My task is simply to prepare the way of the Lord, to make you ready for the coming of the Messiah. And now I stand here and I tell you he has come. And therefore, take note of him. Focus on him. Behold, the Lamb of God. Secondly, John focuses on Christ in order to provide his readers with the solution to their deepest problem. Up until this point, the emphasis in John's preaching was on sin and judgment and the need for repentance. And having preached this, he now points them to the only one who can help them, the only one who can do anything about their sin, the only one who can deliver them from judgment, namely the Lord Jesus Christ. And so as he sees Jesus coming toward him, he exclaims, behold, the Lamb of God. Now we need to hear that same message today, don't we? Because we too are sinners before God. And I wonder if you really realize that today. Do you know that you are a sinner before God? Do you feel the blows of the law of God with its strict requirements and prohibitions? Has the law and the preaching of the law brought you to an end in yourself? Have you learned with the publican in the temple to beat upon your breast and to cry out, Lord, have mercy on me, the sinner? If so, if you have felt something of your sin, then I urge you, listen to the first word of our text. It is the word, behold. By means of this word, John is saying to you and to all, look away from yourself. Look away from the law. Look away from your sin. Behold the Lamb of God. Look to him, because he's the only one who can take away your sin and my sin, yes, the sin of the world. Now perhaps you say, I'm willing to look, but how do I know that he is able to help me in my need? How do I know that Jesus is the solution to my problem? Well, listen to how John describes him. We turn to that under our second point. After directing the attention of his audience to the Lord Jesus, John provides of him a fitting description. He says, behold, the Lamb of God. Now, this description is rather surprising. We might have expected John, as the herald of the Messiah, to introduce Christ as the King, or the Savior, or the Messiah. But he doesn't do that, does he? Instead, he calls him the Lamb of God. Why does he do that? Well, some have argued that John called Jesus a lamb because he's like a lamb. So just as a lamb is meek and gentle, pure and innocent, so was the Lord Jesus. Now, there's some truth to that, of course. Jesus was all of these things and much more. But that's not what John has in mind, at least not in the first place. And I say that because immediately afterwards, John speaks of Jesus as taking away the sin of the world. And so the primary meaning in view here, by invoking this picture of the lamb, John here is not focusing so much on the qualities of the lamb and comparing those qualities to the qualities of Christ, but rather he's focusing on the

function of the lamb as an atoning sacrifice for sin. Now we know from the books of Moses that in order for sins to be forgiven, atonement had to be made. And that was done by means of a sacrifice. The people of Israel would bring an animal, either a sheep, a bull, or a goat. They would bring this animal to the priest, and the priest would kill that animal and then burn it on the altar. Now, as I said, people brought many kinds of different animals depending on the sacrifice. Sometimes they brought a goat, sometimes they brought a sheep, sometimes they brought a bullock, but at times they brought a lamb. In fact, lambs were prescribed in certain sacrifices. For example, you had to bring a lamb in order to offer a sin offering, or a peace offering, or a morning and evening sacrifice. But especially, and most notably, you had to kill a lamb in the Passover feast. Now, in each of these cases, a lamb without blemish would be slaughtered, and the blood would be sprinkled, or in the case of the Passover, would be smeared on the doorposts and lintels of their homes. In this way, God taught the people of Israel that sin was a very serious matter, that the only way that one can stand before God and live was if his sins were atoned for, and the only way that sins can be atoned for was by the shedding of blood. And so by calling Jesus a lamb, John was pointing to the purpose for Christ's coming into the world. He was a lamb who would shed his blood for his people. Jesus is a lamb. But you'll notice he is no ordinary lamb. He is a special lamb. John says he is the Lamb of God. Now, why does John call Jesus the Lamb of God? Let me suggest three reasons. First of all, because he was from God. Jesus is no ordinary human being. He is the second person of the Holy Trinity in human form. He is co-equal, co-eternal, and co-essential with the Father and the Holy Spirit. As such, he literally is of or from God. Secondly, John calls him the Lamb of God because he was appointed by God. God appointed his Son to be the sacrifice for sin, for the sins of all of his people from all eternity. This took place at the Council of Peace. There in the recesses of eternity, the three persons of the Holy Trinity, Father, Son, and Holy Spirit, covenanted among each other to save the elect. The Father chose a certain number from the whole human race, such as should be saved. The Son offered to atone for their sins by dying on the cross. And the Holy Spirit agreed to apply the benefits of Christ's sacrifice to all whom the Father had given into his hand. This is what Peter refers to when he says that Christ was foreordained before the foundation of the world. We read of that in 1 Peter 1, verse 20. Also in Revelation 13, verse 8, we read there how Christ is described as the Lamb slain from the foundation of the world. So the scriptures are clear. From all eternity, God appointed his beloved Son to be the Lamb of God. But thirdly, he is called the Lamb of God because he was provided by God. You remember when Abraham and Isaac were making their way to Mount Moriah to offer a sacrifice to the Lord? On the way, Isaac looked at his father and he said, "Father, behold the fire and the wood, but where is the lamb for a burnt offering?" And Abraham said, "My son, God will provide for himself the lamb for a burnt offering." And he did, in the person of his son, Jesus Christ. He is the lamb who was provided by God, who was the substitute for his people. Just as that ram that Abraham caught by its horns in the thicket was sacrificed in the place of Isaac his son, so the Lord Jesus Christ, as the ultimate Lamb of God, was provided by God to be sacrificed in our place. He is the Lamb.

Lamb of God. What is more, he is the only Lamb of God. That's why John calls him the, as in the one and only Lamb of God. And so John says, behold, the Lamb of God. Now what a comfort this is for poor sinners. Sinner, we learn here today that there is hope for you. In and of yourself, there is no hope at all for you and for me. We are guilty and condemned. But listen, God has provided a Lamb in his Son, Jesus Christ. And he is able and also willing to make satisfaction for your sins. Yes, he is able and willing to propitiate the wrath of the Father. He is able and willing to cleanse you from sin and to present you faultless before the throne of his Father if you look to him in faith, if you trust in him and trust in his atoning sacrifice. Therefore, I say to you today, look to him. Behold, behold, the Lamb of God who takes away the sin of the world. Now, maybe you ask, well, why should I look to him? And the answer is because he and he alone can take away your sin. And that brings us to our third and final point. Having described Jesus as the Lamb of God, John goes on to describe his work. He says, behold, the Lamb of God who takes away the sin of the world. Now, the verb to take away means to remove. That's what Jesus does. He removes our sins. And he does so completely that not a trace of them is left.

took our sins upon him and he carried them away. That's the idea here. We can think here of the scapegoat on the Day of Atonement. You remember how once a year on the Day of Atonement, the high priest would lay his hands on the head of a goat, symbolically transferring all the sins of the people of Israel to the goat. And then the goat would be led out of the camp into the wilderness and left to die. And in this way, the goat literally took away the sins of the people. But the Lord Jesus Christ does the same. He too takes away our sin. And not just some of them, but all of them. Our original sin and our actual sin. Our sins of omission and our sins of commission. Our sins of thought, our sins of word, and our sins of deed. He takes them all away. He takes both the guilt of those sins away and the power of these sins away. And he does so continually. You notice that John here uses the present tense. He says, who takes away the sin of the world. Not who will take away, but who takes away. He is continually taking away the sin of the world. Now, what does that mean exactly? Is John saying that Christ took away the sin of every single person in the world? Well, some say yes. Universalists teach that Christ died for everyone, and that ultimately everyone will be saved. Arminians teach something similar to that. They too teach that Christ died for everyone, although they admit that not everyone will be saved. Only those who exercise their so-called free will and repent and believe, they are the ones who will be saved. But that cannot be what John is saying. And the reason is because elsewhere in John's gospel, as well as in his first epistle, he states that Christ died only for certain people. He didn't die for every single person head for head. He died only for his chosen ones, for his elect, for those whom the Father had given him from all eternity. For example, in John chapter 10, Jesus identifies himself as the good shepherd who lays down his life, not for the whole world, not for every single person, but for his sheep. Also in John 17, in the high priestly prayer of Christ, Jesus says to his Father, glorify your Son so that he might give eternal life to whom? To all whom you have given him. And a few verses later, he says this, I pray not for the world, but for those whom you have given me. If John was teaching that Christ died for all men, then he would be contradicting himself, not to mention the Lord Jesus Christ and other New Testament writers who teach the same. Besides, the word world here, especially in John's writings, does not always mean every single person head for head. Let me give you an example. John 12, verse 19. John quotes the Pharisees as saying this. They said, you see that you are accomplishing nothing. Look, the world has gone after him. Now, obviously, the Pharisees are not to be interpreted literally here. They don't mean that every single person in the entire world was going after Christ because they weren't. We know that. There were plenty of people on the earth who never even heard of Christ, let alone going after him. Similarly, in John 18, verse 20, Jesus said to the high priest, I spoke openly to the world. Now, obviously, again, this cannot be interpreted to mean that Jesus spoke to every single person in the entire world because he didn't. And so that is the case here as well. When John says that Jesus is the Lamb of God who takes away the sin of the world, he does not mean every single person in the entire world. Well, what then does he mean? Well, when John uses the word world here, as well as elsewhere in his gospel, he means humanity in opposition to God, both Jew and Gentile. The lambs that were sacrificed in the Old Testament dispensation took away the sins of the people of Israel. But now Christ comes as the Lamb of God, and he takes away the sin of people throughout the entire world. Not just Jews, not just the people of Israel, but Gentiles as well. Gentiles who would believe on him. The Apostle John echoes this in 1 John 2, verse 2, when he writes that he, Christ, himself is the propitiation for our sins, and not for ours only, but also for the whole world. Again, not every single person head for head, but all of his elect over the entire world. Now, some think that that limits the sufficiency of the atoning work of

Christ, as if to say that his atoning work is sufficient only for the elect, that is, that it can atone for the sins of the elect and for no one else. But that's not true. Christ's atonement is sufficient for the entire world, meaning anyone who comes to Christ will be saved. But, we add this, it is efficient, it is effective, it is beneficial only for the elect. Now maybe somebody says, well, if that's true, then before I believe, I first have to find out if I'm one of the elect. And there are people who think that way. They reason like that. But that is simply not true. The Bible nowhere commands us to find out if we are one of the elect. That is known only to God. That belongs to the secret will and counsel of God. What it does command us to do is to repent and believe. And that command goes out to everyone. Also those of you who are listening to my voice this morning. In fact, the only way that we will know if we are one of the elect is if we actually repent and believe on the Lord Jesus Christ. So if you really want to know if Christ died for you, if you really want to know if you are one of the elect, the answer is very simple. Repent. Repent of your sins. Believe on the Lord Jesus Christ. If you repent and believe, then you may know that he did. The point is, Christ came to take away the sin of the world. Well, if that's true, then let us hate and avoid and flee from sin in all of its forms. That stands to reason, doesn't it? I mean, how can we live in that which Christ, by his suffering and death, has taken away? That can't be. And so we need to flee from sin. And we need to avoid it with all of our might. We must live to the glory of God in all things. Secondly, let us love the Lord Jesus and seek to please and serve him in all that we do. Consider what it cost him to take away our sin. He had to suffer and die on the cross. And his death was the most cruel, the most painful, the most cursed death imaginable. How can we not love him for all that he has done for us? Thirdly, let us come to him if we have never done so before. Let me ask you, are you still in your sins? Are you still living for sin and for the world? There's hope for you in our text. Jesus Christ is the Lamb of God who takes away the sin of the world. If Christ came to take away the sin of the world, then he can take away your sin too. No matter how wicked and vile you may be, no matter how long you have lived in sin, the Lord Jesus is willing and able to take it all away. Do you believe that today? I pray that you may hear these words. I pray that they may sink deep down into your hearts. For these are the words of eternal life. He who hears and responds to these words will be saved, but he who does not will be damned. Because one day you will have to stand before God, who is the judge of all the earth. And if you're not hidden in Christ, if Christ has not taken away your sins, as the Lamb of God, you will be condemned eternally to hell. When Charles Spurgeon was at the height of his popularity, he was scheduled to preach in the Crystal Palace of London, which was one of the largest auditoriums in England at the time. The day before, he decided to go there to test the acoustics. So he stood on the platform, and with his great bellowing voice, he recited the words of our text. Behold, the Lamb of God, which taketh away the sin of the world. Now Spurgeon didn't know it, but there was a workman in the stands that night, getting things ready for the next day. And he heard the words of this text over and over and over again as Spurgeon moved from one side of the platform to the other, testing the acoustics. Now this man wasn't a Christian. And he went home that night and he kept thinking about those words. Behold, the Lamb of God who takes away the sin of the world. And the Holy Spirit blessed those words to his heart. And he realized that the Son of God had come to take away his sin too. And he repented. And he believed on the Lord Jesus Christ. And that very night, he was saved. Now that wasn't owing to anything in Spurgeon. Spurgeon didn't even know the man was there. He thought he was alone. But it was owing to the power of the Word. And the power, the life-giving power of this very text. Oh, may God with his Holy Spirit come with such power today. May he apply this word and all of his words to our hearts, because those who believe it, they will live. They will have the pardon of all of their sins. They will enter into everlasting life. But those who refuse, those who shut their ears to this text, those who will not come to the Savior and believe

0: on him, they will most certainly perish. You see, there are only two ways, the way that leads to life and the way that leads to death. And I urge you today, follow the path that leads to life. Behold, the Lamb of God who takes away the sin of the world. Amen. Dear friends, it's our great joy and privilege to be able to preach to you the Word of God every Sunday on this station. If you are blessed by or have a comment on the message you've heard today, we'd very much appreciate hearing from you. May I please ask you to write us a short note if you appreciate this ministry? It's very important for us to know if people are listening so that we can be wise in terms of how to allocate the resources that the Lord has given to us. Our mailing address is Banner of Truth, 3386 Mount Lehman Road. Lehman is spelled L-E-H-M-A-N, Abbotsford, British Columbia, V4X2M9. 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
2: 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Mainly sunny today and 11 degrees. The UV index 6 or high. A clear sky tonight and minus 1. Tomorrow we'll have a mix of sun and cloud. Good chance of afternoon showers with a risk of a thunderstorm and windy. A high of 17 degrees. On Tuesday it'll be sunny and windy with a high of 18. And for Wednesday, sunshine, a high of 25. Current weather conditions can be found anytime on the CDK Electric weather page on your Pembina Valley online app. I'm Judy Peters.
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4: 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At Jesus' Ascension, he appears to go away, but Jesus has not forgotten us. 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
3: This week marks an oft-overlooked holiday in the modern church calendar, Ascension Day. Or as some might call it, the Feast of Ascension. I call it an oft-overlooked holiday for the simple reason that the majority of Christians in America do not have a special service on Thursday, 40 days after Easter. And of those that do, fewer still attend a church with a giant feast and festival after the service. I have been a Christian my entire life, and no one has ever offered me an Ascension Day gift or cookie. I don't know what an Ascension Day cookie would taste like, but if it were left up to me, it would be something surprisingly flavorful and yet

light and airy. To be sure, there are many churches in America that still follow a liturgical calendar, and many of them will designate the Sunday before Ascension Day, Ascension Sunday, mostly so they can acknowledge it before Pentecost the following Sunday. And I strongly suspect that if I asked the average regular church attender what the holiday was referring to, they would correctly tell me about Jesus' ascension into heaven after Easter and just before Pentecost. If, however, I were to go on to ask about how significant a story it was, perhaps get them to sort a bunch of miracles and threw that one in, I do not get the impression that many American Christians would rank it very high in the list. It is, after all,

no Christmas or Easter, not even a Pentecost or Epiphany. And this is where things get interesting. Because while many of us in the modern church may seem to think, even if just to ourselves, that Ascension is perhaps not quite as significant as some of the other major church holidays, the early church seems to be in significant disagreement with us. In fact, it does not take much of a survey of church history to find that throughout history, Ascension was one of the major holidays. We have records of it being celebrated as far back as the 4th century, and in some countries like Germany and France, Ascension Day is still a national holiday to this very day. Which, when you think about it, is really interesting. France and Germany are not countries most Americans think of today as especially church-going or religiously vibrant. Both have seen deep secularization in modern life. And yet, Ascension Day still remains a public holiday there. And this makes me wonder, what is it about Ascension Day that could be so important, that could have been so foundational to the early church, that the celebration of it has left an indelible impression on countries to this very day? What did they know that we are missing? On the surface, Ascension Day may seem like just another impressive miracle performed by Jesus, his last one. One that modern-day movie viewing has made seem like a minor trick in superhero summer blockbuster films. Jesus, like Superman or Neo in the Matrix, takes off into the clouds. If anything, Jesus' version seems a bit slower and less impressive, although it does end with him disappearing in the end. And in a world that is in the midst of tearing itself apart, frankly, Jesus leaving doesn't seem nearly as important as his coming, or his coming again. If anything, it feels disheartening, empty, shallow. Even the disciples were hoping for something more than this. In Acts, right before the ascension, they come together and Luke tells us they ask him, "Lord, will you at this time restore the kingdom to Israel?" He said to them, "It is not for you to know times or the season that the Father has fixed by his own authority." It's as though they are saying, "Oh, okay, we finally get it. We marched in on Palm Sunday with the crowds expecting you to finally be the king. And we didn't get it. You spoke to us the night before they crucified you. And we didn't get it. But now you've risen from the dead. You have defeated sin, death, and the power of the devil. You have proved, without a shadow of a doubt, that you are the promised king, the son of David, the Messiah. Now it must be time for you to start reigning. Right? Now it must be time to kick out all the evil of this world and bring in justice, mercy, and your righteousness. Right?" And in response, it's a little like Jesus is saying, "Yeah, you still don't get it." And then he leaves. And the disciples, they do as they're told. They head back to Jerusalem and wait for the Holy Spirit. And it's only then that the age of the church really seems to kick off. So, is this just some going away party for Jesus so he can send the Holy Spirit? If so, why the big fuss? Why the festivals? Why the pilgrimages? Why the big feasts? Because there's a lot more going on. The disciples had the right idea. Jesus clearly is the king. From the moment he came, the kingdom of God came in and with him. And Easter definitely declares that the king has won. But if Easter tells us the king has won, then Ascension tells us the king is reigning. And his reign is good. This truth surprises many. While many Christians are used to confessing on a weekly basis that Jesus ascended to heaven and there he sits at the right hand of God the Father Almighty, from thence he will come to judge the living and the dead, this picture seems to them more like a distant king than an active king reigning in our lives. But let us look a little more closely at the ascension with a slightly different lens, and we may just walk away with a clearer picture. The story of Jesus' ascension is unique. It occurs twice in the New Testament from the same author. Luke ends his gospel with the ascension and begins his second book, the Acts of the Apostles,

with the story again. Almost like a TV show. Previously on the New Testament. We heard a little from Acts moments ago. Hear now the account from the closing of the gospel according to Luke. Since rising on Easter, Jesus has been busy. Luke records that after the women found an empty tomb and encountered two angels, Jesus then appeared to two disciples on their way to Emmaus. They are kept from recognizing Jesus, and after telling him their woes, he proceeds to open scripture to them, revealing, was it not necessary that the Christ should suffer these things and enter into his glory? And beginning with Moses and all the prophets, he interpreted to them in all the scriptures the things concerning himself. It is only with a breaking of bread over dinner and the vanishing before their eyes that the disciples realize it is the risen Jesus they have been with all along. As they run back to tell their tale to the rest of the disciples, they find that Peter has now encountered him too. Luke then concludes his gospel writing. As they were talking about these things, Jesus himself stood among them and said to them, "Peace to you." But they were startled and frightened and thought they saw a spirit. And he said to them, "Why are you troubled? And why do doubts arise in your hearts? See my hands and my feet, that it is I myself. Touch me and see. For a spirit does not have flesh and bones, as you see that I have." And when he had said this, he showed them his hands and his feet. And while they still disbelieved for joy and were marveling, he said to them, "Have you anything here to eat?" They gave him a piece of broiled fish, and he took it and ate before them. Then he said to them, "These are my words that I spoke to you while I was still with you, that everything written about me in the law of Moses and the prophets and the Psalms must be fulfilled." Then he opened their minds to understand the scriptures and said to them, "Thus it is written that the Christ should suffer and on the third day rise from the dead, and that repentance for the forgiveness of sins should be proclaimed in his name to all nations, beginning from Jerusalem. You are my witnesses of these things. And behold, I am sending the promise of my Father upon you. But stay in the city until you are clothed with power from on high." And he led them out as far as Bethany, and lifting up his hands, blessed them. While he blessed them, he parted from them and was carried up into heaven. And they worshipped him and returned to Jerusalem with great joy and were continually in the temple blessing God. This is the word of the Lord. Notice what Luke does not do here. This is not the flannel graph Sunday school pictures I remember from my childhood. It is not a vivid description of Jesus flying through the air replete with clouds and angels and full of special effects. Instead, it is simple, almost understated. Luke does not dwell on the mechanics of Jesus rising into the sky. Instead, he draws our attention away from where he is going and towards what he is doing. Jesus leaves, teaching, promising, sending, blessing. Ascension Day is often thought of as a moment Jesus exits the stage, but that is not what is happening at all. Jesus is ascending to his throne, but it turns out his reign looks different from what the disciples or we expect. If I close my eyes and try to picture a king ascending to the throne on Coronation Day, I see the pomp and circumstance. I see the attendants. I see the king's stately robes and ceremonial garments. But I do not see the king. I do not actually see his face. He is turned away, facing his throne, walking towards it. But that is not the picture Luke leaves us with. Here, in our king, we have Jesus facing the disciples, hands raised, blessing them. Even as he rises into the air, even as he disappears from view, he continues to face the disciples and offer a blessing. Indeed, this seems to be the hallmark of his reign. Jesus comes to bless his people, to redeem them, to bring them into his kingdom, to call them members of his family and make them a part of his mission. So what does the reign of Jesus actually look like? It looks like this. He teaches. He opens scriptures. He makes sense of what once seemed confusing. He promises power for frightened disciples. He sends out witnesses with a message of repentance and forgiveness. And over all of it, he blesses.

That is what his reign looks like. Not distance, not indifference, not a king who has gone missing, but a living Lord who reigns for the sake of his people. For many,

0: this may sound like a cold comfort. There are real evils in this world. Real evils that have not magically disappeared since Jesus ascended to his throne. Cancer is real. War is real. Injustice is real. Grief is real. Ascension does not ask us to pretend otherwise. It does not tell the suffering person that pain is an illusion or that everything is secretly fine. Instead, it proclaims that the world is not in godless territory. Evil is real, but it is not ultimate. Death is terrible, but it is not sovereign. History is frightening, but it is not ownerless. And we know this not because the world looks safe, but because the king bears wounds. The one who reigns over cancer and war and injustice and grief is not untouched by them. He is the crucified and risen Jesus. He has entered our suffering, carried our sin, passed through death, and risen on the other side of it. So when we say that Christ reigns, we are not saying that pain does not matter. We are saying that pain does not get the throne. Ascension Day is a reminder that we need not look for earthly kings to save us or solve our every problem. We serve the King of all creation, he who died and rose again, he who reigns at the right hand of God the Father Almighty, he who will transform all of creation upon his return, he who even now is calling others into his kingdom, he who even now works through us, his children, his ambassadors, to announce his forgiveness, mercy, and righteousness to this broken world until the day of his glorious return. Amen.
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0: Next week, Lutheran Hour speaker Michael Ziegler talks about small efforts that yield great results. And here's part of what you'll hear.
1: Do not despise small beginnings. The saying comes from the Bible. It's from the Old Testament book of Zechariah, the prophet. When God looks at our small beginnings,

0: see what we see. God sees small change compounded into eternity. God sees the baby steps of his children in whom he delights. God sees the mural he's making from our broken mosaics to form the perfect picture of his son, Jesus.
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0: Music courtesy of the Hymnal Project of the Michigan District of the Lutheran Church, Missouri Synod. Now Dr. Brogy invites you to join him in praying the Lord's Prayer.
1: Trusting in his promises, we are bold to pray. Our Father who art in heaven, hallowed be thy name. Thy kingdom come, thy will be done on earth as it is in heaven. Give us this day our daily bread. And forgive us our trespasses as we forgive those who trespass against us. Lead us not into temptation, but deliver us from evil. For thine is the kingdom and the power and the glory forever and ever. Amen. Receive now the benediction from our Lord. May the Lord bless you and keep you. May the Lord make his face shine upon you and be gracious to you. May the Lord look upon you with his favor, lift up his countenance upon you, and grant you his peace. Amen.
0: 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I'm Mark Eicher. 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

0: 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They are now resting in the loving arms of their Savior, Jesus Christ. Ellen and Alfred were longtime dedicated members of Zion Lutheran Church in Plumas, Manitoba, and they were also faithful listeners of the Lutheran Hour. Lutheran Hour Ministries takes this opportunity to thank the sponsor for this demonstration of love for our Lord and Savior, Jesus Christ.
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2: Welcome to the Clarny Mennonite Church with Pastor Danny Greening. Hebrews chapter 4 tells us that the Word of God is living and active, sharper than any double-edged sword. It is my prayer that God will bless His Word powerfully to your life today.

All right, and our call to worship this morning, taken from Isaiah 61, verse 4. They will rebuild the ancient ruins and restore the places long devastated. They will renew the ruined cities that have been devastated for generations. If you guys would like to bow with me in prayer. Father God, thank you for today. Thank you for the chance we have to gather once again in the house of the Lord. We just thank you for this service, Lord, and we just pray that as we go throughout this day that we would just be able to hear your voice even more. Just pray a blessing upon Pastor Danny as he shares his message. Just pray that you would give him the words to speak and that the words would be yours. In Jesus' name, amen.

0: Amen. You may be seated.
1: I invite you to turn to Nehemiah 2:1-10 for the scripture reading. Early the following spring, in the month of Nisan, during the 20th year of King Artaxerxes' reign, I was serving the king his wine. I never before appeared sad in his presence. So the king asked me, "Why are you looking so sad? You don't look sick to me. You must be deeply troubled." Then I was terrified, but I replied, "Long live the king. How can I not be sad? For the city where my ancestors are buried is in ruins, and the gate has been destroyed by fire." The king asked, "Well, how can I help you?" With a prayer to the God of heaven, I replied, "If it please the king, and if you are pleased with me, your servant, send me to Judah to rebuild the city where my ancestors are buried." The king, with the queen sitting beside him, asked, "How long will you be gone? When will you return?" After I told him how long I would be gone, the king agreed to my request. I also said to the king, "If it pleases the king, let me have letters addressed to the governors of the province west of the Euphrates River, instructing them to let me travel safely through their territories on my way to Judah. And please give me a letter addressed to Asaph, the manager of the king's forest, instructing him to give me timber. I'll need it to make beams for the gates of the temple fortress, for the city walls, and for a house for myself." And the king granted these requests because the gracious hand of God was on me. When I came to the governors of the provinces west of the Euphrates River, I delivered the king's letters to them. The king, I should add, had sent along army officers and horsemen to protect me. But when Sanballat the Horonite and Tobiah the Ammonite officials heard of my arrival, they were very

0: displeased that someone had come to help the people of Israel. So far, the reading of God's Word.
1: Thank you, Declan and Graham, for leading us in worship. Praise team, it is great to be here with you today. I see we have a couple of guests here with us as well, so special welcome to our guests with us today. And we're just pleased to be able to celebrate babies that are on the way and ones that have just arrived. So congratulations to Barry and Nancy on what number of grandchild is this? Number 10, so you're double digits now. That's awesome. So congrats. Yes, that's right. Yes, and one more. So that is wonderful. Very good. Well, I would invite you to bow with me. Let's unite our hearts in prayer. And at the conclusion of the prayer, I'll invite you to join me in the Lord's Prayer. Heavenly Father, thank you for this morning, for this beautiful spring season before us. Even though we're always impatient for the arrival of seeding time and for the snow to just stay away, we thank you that even in this, you are faithful. The seasons come and go, just as you have said from long ago that it would not change until the very end of the earth, and you are faithful. Thank you, that is true again this year. Lord, as we have gathered, we have been lifting our hearts, our voices together in worship, and we pray that it would be pleasing to you, Lord, that even as we are singing, as we are thinking of you, as we are now speaking directly to you, that you would be tuning our hearts, Lord, shifting our thoughts from earthly concerns to heavenly things. For Lord, these earthly concerns we bring with us, our anxious thoughts, our troubled thoughts about many things, concerns in our personal lives that we're dealing with, concerns about things going on in our troubled world as the noise and the events just keep happening. And there's so much happening around us. We thank you that you have given us this avenue. And in fact, you have instructed us that we should be anxious about nothing, but in everything, by prayer and petition, bring our requests to God. And so we do that here again today. Thank you that you promise that when we do so, that you guard our hearts and our minds in Christ Jesus, and that you give us this peace that surpasses all understanding. And so, Lord, I pray that for anyone here today who's experiencing a troubled heart, anxious thoughts, that even this morning and even in this hour together, that we would leave with a greater sense of peace that only you can provide, for greater are you that is in us than he that is in the world. And so we pray for that peace, Lord. Guard our hearts, guard our minds. And so we give our anxious thoughts to you. We lift up the concerns of our congregation to you, Father. We thank you for your wonderful provisions for so many as they're dealing with health issues. We thank you, Lord, for the healthcare system and the doctors and nurses that make it up, that have been the hands that have provided this care for many in our congregation. And so we continue to pray, Lord, for those who are dealing with health issues, especially recovering from them, Father. We pray that you would continue to strengthen, and that as you will, Lord, that there would be a full measure of healing. And we pray that for each one listed, Lord, in our prayer list. And for those, Lord, who aren't listed here as well, who may be dealing with different issues, we just pray for healing for each one, Father. We pray, Lord, for those other needs in our missionaries. We think of our camp missionaries. We think of the Zylstras at Turtle Mountain and the others there, Lord. We thank you that as the work has begun, there's been encouraging news of more staff signing up. And so we continue to pray for that, Lord, specifically for health officers, for cooks, for male cabin leaders. And we just pray that each need will be fulfilled for a great harvest ahead. And we pray that for each Bible camp across our province and our nation of Canada. We continue to intercede, Lord, for our nation. We pray for our leaders. We pray for our prime minister, our premier. We pray for our civic leaders, our mayor, our town council. And Lord, we pray for each one that they would seek wisdom from above, not as earthly wisdom, but we pray that you would guide them. And for those that know you personally, that they would walk closely with you. For those that don't, Lord, we pray that you would cause them to seek you. We pray, Lord, for revival. We know that that always begins with your church and in your people. So we pray for your church here in Canada, for your church here in Killarney, and for this assembly here at Killarney Mennonite this morning, that each one of us, Lord, would seek you diligently, as Nehemiah did, that we would grieve the brokenness of our nation and how so many have turned away, Lord, and how so many need you. And we pray, Lord, that that grief would not just stay in sadness and just sitting on our hands and doing nothing, but that that would turn into action, that we would truly repent, Lord, of our own sins, that we would repent on behalf of our nation, and that, Lord, that we would ask, what would you have me do? And that, Lord, each one of us, as we are prompted by you, as we are directed by you, that we would then pray, Lord, give us the strength and give us the means to address the brokenness, to begin to rebuild. And so, Lord, we know that always begins right at home. We know that begins in our families, in our marriages, in our parenting with our children, in relationships right around us. And we pray that we would be faithful right where we are. But that, Lord, as we build there, we would also look outward, outside the walls of our congregation, and look into our community around us, and look for opportunities where we can step in, and we can bring your light and your truth to bear. So help us in this, Lord. We know that it's you who does this, not our own strength. And so please give us what we need to be your hands and feet. We pray, Lord, for the upcoming week. We pray, Lord, for our council. We pray, Lord, for the care committee position, that you would fill it, Father. We pray a blessing on Henry Friesen as he prepares to preach next Sunday. We pray a blessing, Lord, on those who are preparing to receive children. I pray for Carrie as well as for Leanne. I pray, Lord, a thanksgiving for the arrival for Luke and Alana's child safely yesterday. And we just pray your blessing on each one of these children, Father. Thank you again now that we can continue to worship you in freedom in this land. We pray that that will continue for as long as you will, and give us great courage and boldness in these days. Thank you for this joy that we have in our salvation, and we bless your name. I would invite everyone now to pray together with me the Lord's Prayer. Our Father, who art in heaven, hallowed be thy name. Thy kingdom come, thy will be done on earth as it is in heaven. Give us this day our daily bread, and forgive us our trespasses, as we forgive those who trespass against us. And lead us not into temptation, but deliver us from evil. For thine is the kingdom, the power, and the glory, forever and ever. Amen.

regularly together as a church. May it bear the fruit that you intend, Lord, and I pray that you would bless it. In Jesus' name, amen. Now, many of you know what it is to have to wait for the right moment to act. Take, for instance, this exact season that we're in. Some of you are farmers, and you know what it is to have to wait for the right day to begin seeding. Now, some of you might look back at the calendar and say, well, in previous years, I would have started seeding already. I would have already broken the ground. But this year, I think a lot of you haven't started seeding yet. Why? Because conditions are variable. It's not exactly the same every year. And so you can only do what you can to be prepared for the right moment, but there is something else that's out of your hands. So you do what's in your power. You know, all the way back to last year already, some of you began preparing the land, applying fertilizer. Then, of course, in the interim, you've serviced your equipment. You're making sure it's ready to go. You've made your other decisions, the seeds, the crops, what you're going to do. And maybe some of you have already been walking the fields. You've done soil samples. You've watched the sky. You've prayed for good weather. But you cannot control the final timing. Because if you try to force it, you can make mistakes. You go too early, and that fledgling crop jumps up. And guess what happens? A hard frost, and boom, you got to start all over again. Right? You wait too long, you put it off too long, and the growing season can slip away, and perhaps an early winter might hit you on the other end of things. And so you have to do everything that you can to be prepared, but then you have to wait for that perfect moment when the conditions are right, the door is open. But then when that moment comes, you can no longer hesitate, you must act. And so this is where we are in the book of Nehemiah. Last week in chapter 1, we saw how Nehemiah heard about the desperate situation in Jerusalem. The city walls lying in rubble, leaving it defenseless and in disgrace. And so he wept, he mourned, he fasted, he prayed. But now the moment has come, and God opens up a door of opportunity. And so here the question is no longer whether Nehemiah will grieve and pray. The question is whether he will now step forward and take action. And so this is where we begin in our sermon this morning. So please turn with me in your Bibles back to Nehemiah chapter 2, and let's go through it. Beginning in verse 1. In the month of Nisan, in the 20th year of King Artaxerxes, when wine was brought for him, I took the wine and gave it to the king. I had not been sad in his presence before, so the king asked me, "Why does your face look so sad when you are not ill? This can be nothing but sadness of heart." I was very much afraid. Now, the time from Kislev, which is identified in the beginning of Nehemiah chapter 1, and the month of Nisan at the beginning of Nehemiah 2, which we just read, this represents a span of 4 months of time, 4 months of preparation. In this time, as we've seen, Nehemiah has been praying, seeking the Lord, fasting, and all these 4 months, he has not seen any visible results. He's been praying, but not receiving any answers. And yet it's in this season of waiting that God was preparing everything behind the scenes. And he was putting all the pieces in place to culminate in the perfect moment. And so first we see during this time of prayer, he was shaping Nehemiah's heart. He was deepening his burden for his people and for the state of Jerusalem. Along the way, we'll see that he was also giving him a strategy. He was preparing his mind for what would all be involved in that practical sense of the steps that would have to be taken to fulfill this great undertaking. And he was preparing his character, fortifying him for that moment when prayer would have to give way to action.
Because so often, that is that moment of truth is we've been praying for something a long time, but then the moment for

action comes, and if we're not prepared to take courageous action, we may instead be paralyzed and do nothing. God is doing all of this within Nehemiah, preparing him for that moment. The second thing we see happening is that God was simultaneously working in the heart of King Artaxerxes. Because you see, according to Ezra chapter 4, and if you're familiar with it, you know that the book of Ezra is, in a sense, a parallel account to Nehemiah. Ezra is focusing on the high priest who's more in charge of rebuilding the temple and furnishing it, preparing it to resume worship. Whereas Nehemiah is focused on this practical aspect of the rebuilding of the city walls of Jerusalem. But there in Ezra chapter 4, we learn that it was King Artaxerxes who had ordered the halt of the rebuilding of Jerusalem's walls. He had had people come to him and say, if they rebuild the walls, it's going to regain its independence. It's going to cause trouble. You don't want this. And so King Artaxerxes said, halt all the construction unless I say so. And so now for Nehemiah to approach that same king to say, reverse your decision, resume the building of the wall and let me do it. This is an extremely risky request. Many had lost their lives for far less. Consider that these are not just world leaders, nation leaders in the sense we're familiar with today. These are emperors. These are kings who can just off with someone's head on a whim, and they often did. That's the sort of situation that Nehemiah is facing. And so in all of this, we need to understand the importance of trusting God's perfect timing. Because in one way or another, all of us find ourselves where Nehemiah is. All of us find ourselves in that same place of the in-between. We've identified some past destruction. We've identified something in our lives or in our circle or you know, pick your setting, where something has gone wrong in the past. We've identified there's a brokenness here, and it bothers us. And we've identified it, we've grieved it, we're praying about it. We ask God to work there, to do something about this broken situation. And so, of course, we pray for our nation. We pray for our culture. We pray for our town of Killarney. We pray for our church. And we pray for our families and relations within even family members. But sometimes, as we do these things and as we see the brokenness and we pray, long stretches of time pass where it seems like nothing is happening. It seems like nothing is changing. In fact, sometimes it seems like things are getting worse. And we wonder, God, what is going on here? Why is this taking so long? But Scripture reminds us again and again and again, God is never inactive. I loved it that we sang that song this morning. Even when I don't see it, you're working. That's exactly what's happening during Nehemiah's 4 months of preparation. God wasn't inactive. This was not a sign of God's neglect or saying, oh, it took 4 months of prayer to finally get my attention. No, God knew exactly what was all required, and it was time of preparation. And so this is what's happening with Nehemiah. Because then, as we saw in the video, in a moment he could have never orchestrated himself, the opportunity arrived suddenly. In his sorrow, which he says he had been careful to conceal up until then, he had never shown distress on his face in the presence of the king before this, it starts to leak through, and that sadness of heart begins to show on his face, and the king notices it. And the reason the king notices it, because it was basically outlawed for anyone to be displeased in the presence of the king. It was just verboten. You do not show any sort of displeasure in his presence. So something like that would be immediately noticeable to him. And he notices it and he discerns that it's not sickness. He's fine. He's healthy. There's a sickness of heart. And so the king asks him the question, why does your face look so sad when you are not ill? This could be nothing but sadness of heart, and it's an open door for Nehemiah. What is he going to do with this opportunity? Nehemiah knows that this is dangerous ground, and he tells us plainly, I was very much afraid.
or as the translation that Declan read, I was terrified. Right? This is not just a, oh, I'm nervous. This is, I am terrified. I am very much afraid. Why? Because in the Persian court, appearing sad in his presence was not just poor etiquette, it was forbidden. It could be interpreted as dissatisfaction, disloyalty, or even as a threat. A parallel account to consider, the story of Esther. You're familiar with it. Xerxes, who was the father of Artaxerxes, before whom Nehemiah is now standing, he had a personal decree that anyone who would enter his presence without an invitation, dead, unless he holds out the royal scepter. Right? This is the kind of danger that we're talking about here. So if even Esther feared to break that law, we can rest assured that that was sometimes enacted. That someone came in uninvited, off with him. He's done. Finished. And so Nehemiah knows that if he goes ahead with this request, he is going to be facing that same sort of immediate threat to his life. And yet, this is often how God works. His timing is perfect. He doesn't do this to remove our need for faith. He does this to call us to deeper faith in our actions. That when the moment is right, we step forward. Because remember, Esther was afraid as well. And what did Uncle Mordecai say? Who knows, but God did not call you to this position for such a time as this. And it was exactly the same for Nehemiah. Why was he cupbearer to the king? It was for such a time as this. God had put him in that place for this very reason. And it's the same for us. You may think your position in life is of no consequence. It's inconsequential. Your job just happens to be some random thing you do. No, God has put you there for a reason. There are reasons you are where you are in your life at this exact moment. And so when the door of opportunity opens, like with Nehemiah, it often does so suddenly, unexpectedly. And then stepping through it requires courage. And yes, it involves often real risk. It may stretch us beyond what we would naturally choose to do. But if that door is opened by God, then our fear that we naturally experience, it's not a signal to retreat. It's a call to step forward in courageous action. As God said to Joshua before he led Israel into the promised land, be strong and courageous. Do not be afraid or discouraged, for the Lord your God will be with you wherever you go. And so this is Nehemiah's situation. He had to wait for God's perfect timing, and so do we. The second thing we see is that God uses courage that has been anchored in prayer. Verses 3 to 5. But I said to the king, may the king live forever. Why should my face not look sad when the city where my ancestors are buried lies in ruins, and its gates have been destroyed by fire? The king said to me, what is it you want? Then I prayed to the God of heaven, and I answered the king, if it pleases the king, and if your servant has found favor in his sight, let him send me to the city in Judah where my ancestors are buried so that I can rebuild it. Now notice that Nehemiah's response is both wise and incredibly courageous. He begins with respect, speaking in a way that still honors the king, yet he does not then hide the truth. He names the problem. He names the brokenness. He says the city has ruined walls and burned gates. And he allows the burden that has gripped his heart for months to now come into the open. And then comes the king's billion-dollar question. What is it you want? Kings are used to this. People don't bring things to them unless they want something. And so he cuts to the chase. What do you want from me? And in that moment, all those 4 months of prayer are converging in this single point of decision. What would Nehemiah do? He says, I was terrified. But then look at the end of verse 4. Then I prayed to the God of heaven. Then I prayed to the God of heaven. He's in the middle of a conversation with the king. How did he pray? Did he say, hold on 1 second, king, I've got to get down and pray? No, that's not what he did. He shot up an arrow prayer to heaven.
These are those quick internal prayers in that moment where you need something more than what you've got. But Nehemiah, this wasn't the first time he'd done this. We can see through the pattern that he has been a man of prayer for many years. His relationship to the Lord was alive and it was vibrant. And so in that moment of decision, as he's gripped with terror, he knows where to go. Because without that arrow prayer, I think he would have just said, whatever you want, sire, and backed up and left. But in that moment, he knows he doesn't have what it takes, and he says, Lord, help. I honestly believe my most sincere prayers to the Lord have been my shortest ones. They're the ones that just are usually two words, something like, help me. I've prayed those prayers many, many times in my life, and the Lord delights in answering those prayers in wonderful ways. He shot up this arrow, and then he continues on with his request. Oswald Chambers once said, prayer does not fit us for the greater work. Prayer is the greater work. Nehemiah understood that. His months of prayer were not a prelude to the real task. They were the foundation upon which everything else would stand or fall. Then in verse 5 comes his decisive request in reply to the king. What do you want from me? And Nehemiah says, send me. Send me. Those two words mark the transition from only having concern to putting skin in the game. It's one thing to feel burdened by the brokenness around us and grieve it and even pray about it, but it's another thing to step forward and say, I will be part of the answer. Send me. It changes everything. In our own context, the parallels are not difficult to see. As we looked at last week, and I encouraged you to do, you know, spend some time looking around, assessing our time in which we find ourselves, our nation, our culture, our community, our own lives, and we can observe the spiritual decline all around. And we can see the brokenness, and we can lament the moral confusion all around. We can grieve the erosion of biblical truth in our culture. But then the question that confronts each of us personally, what does God want me to do about it? Not someone else, but me personally. Notice Nehemiah does not propose a new committee. He does not defer responsibility. He offers himself. In the year 2007, a massive wildfire broke out in the mountains of South California. Winds were driving the flames rapidly towards this remote canyon where a group of homes was sitting directly in its path. Fire crews were stretched thin elsewhere, and for a time, there would be no one there to defend that row of houses. And so one of the homeowners named Rick, he saw what was coming. He saw that there was no other fire crews anywhere in the area able to answer their calls for help. And so he decided he wasn't going to wait around and wait for the inevitable. He decided to grab what he had. He went into his garage and he grabbed hoses, shovels, whatever was available. And he began working to make a fire break, to build a line. And then as the fire closed in, a few neighbors jumped in to join him. And then together they fought the flames for hours upon hours, protecting one home after another, turning the fire. And when it was finally over, most of the surrounding area had been utterly destroyed, all the homes consumed by fire. And yet in that one canyon, that one row of houses, every last one stood. And later, when a news reporter asked him about it, Rick simply replied, "I saw the danger, and I decided to do something about it." That's the difference. Many others saw the same fire, but they did nothing. It wasn't until a few others saw Rick actually doing something about it that a handful more were stirred into action to say, yeah, we're going to join you in what you're doing. We see what you're doing, and we want to follow. And that's exactly what we see in Nehemiah as well. He does not just see the problem, lament, and then remain at a distance. Boy, I sure hope someone else does something.
He prays, he watches for the opportunity, then he steps forward and says, "Send me."

And this is still the exact same kind of person that God is using today. So for us, where can we step in? Where can we step up? What can we do personally? And so when we see a role that needs filling in the church, we've had it in our bulletin for several weeks now, we need people in our care committee. Instead of saying, I hope someone else fills that, the prayer ought to be, Lord, would you have me serve in that way? I heard recently someone say that too often we have the attitude of waiting for some direct call from God, some really, you know, powerful road to Damascus experience where the Lord just shouts to us, do this, I have a job for you. And make no mistake, he does do that on occasion. But the vast majority of the time, how God is using his people is this way. It's much more subtle. But it's this: if you see an opportunity or a need that is going unmet, unfulfilled, and you see it, you identify it, and then you identify in yourself that, yeah, I could do something about that. I have the ability or the means, or at least the willingness to try. There's your calling. You have been called. Jesus is already in you. His Spirit has filled you.

you with what you need, and wherever you lack, his strength is made perfect in our weakness. And this is the way God has always worked. He takes those who are willing, just as Nehemiah was. Then God provides what is needed for the mission. Verse 6. Then the king with the queen sitting beside him asked me, "How long will your journey take, and when will you get back?" It pleased the king to send me, so I set a time. I also said to him, "If it pleases the king, may I have letters? And may I have a letter to Asaph, so he will give me timber." And then the key line, "And because the gracious hand of God was on me, the king granted my request." So as the conversation unfolds, Nehemiah does something that is both bold and instructive. He doesn't stop at just general requests. He gets specific. He asks for time, for safe passage, for letters, and then even for the materials required for the rebuild. And this reveals that his months of prayer were not just vague or unfocused. It was during that time that he was thinking carefully and praying about the practical realities of the task. His faith didn't lead him into some vague carelessness, but actually into meticulous preparation. And yet, even for all his planning, Nehemiah remains clear about where the victory would come. Because at the end of verse 8, he says, "Because the gracious hand of God was on me, the king granted my request." Behind the visible conversation between Nehemiah and Artaxerxes stood the invisible hand of God. The king's favor is not merely a matter of personality or Nehemiah's persuasive ability. It was the direct result of divine intervention. The missionary William Carey once said, "Expect great things from God, dare great things for God." And so this is Nehemiah. He expected God to act on his behalf, and then he dared greatly. And he did not limit his request to what he saw as humanly reasonable. He asked in a way that reflected his confidence that God would provide. He would move the king's heart. He would alter the circumstances. He would get the supplies required. Nehemiah's confidence in God's provision led him to ask boldly. And this is important for us as well. We can so easily shrink back in our obedience to what feels manageable to us. And so we plan within the limits of our own resources and our personal ability. But Nehemiah's example calls us to a different posture. We are to pray diligently, think carefully, and act wisely, all the while trusting God to provide. And so if God calls us to rebuild, whatever that might be, whether that's in our home, our church, our broader community, our nation, we can be confident and trust he will supply what we need. And that does not mean the path will be easy or that every prayer is going to be answered in the exact way we expect. But it does mean that his purposes will not fail for lack of resources. Because remember, the same God who moved the heart of the king of Persia to reverse his decision to say, "Stop the building, no, I'm going to let this man resume the building," that same God is at work in our nation of Canada today, and he still can turn the king's heart, just like a riverbed. And this leads us now to our final point. Rebuilding will face opposition. Verse 9. "So I went to the governors of Trans-Euphrates and gave them the king's letter. The king had also sent army officers and cavalry with me. When Sanballat the Horonite and Tobiah the Ammonite official heard about this, they were very much disturbed that someone had come to promote

is moving forward, the doors are opening, but then wham, opposition. Sanballat and Tobiah, they are described as being very much disturbed that someone had come to promote the welfare of Jerusalem and of Israel. And this is a striking statement because their disturbance is not rooted in injustice or in wrongdoing. No, it was in the simple fact that someone was seeking the good of God's children. And this reminds us that opposition is not always logical from a human perspective. At its core, it is spiritual. The rebuilding of Jerusalem's walls represents more than a construction project. It represents the restoration of a people and the reestablishment of a visible testimony to the glory of God. And that's precisely what our spiritual enemy is still resisting today. You see, the devil

remember, we are not rebuilding in a time of peace, but in a time of war. The devil is going about, thwarting the work of God wherever he can. And so, he knows his greatest enemy, his adversaries, are those filled with the Spirit of God, the Church of Christ. That's us. And so he wants to distract us, demoralize us, discourage us, do everything he can to stop us from stepping up like Nehemiah did. He's doing all of these things to try to stop the work from even beginning wherever possible. And so we must remember, if we, like Nehemiah, step forward in obedience, don't be surprised when you encounter resistance. It may come in the form of discouragement, misunderstanding from others, or even outright hostility. But opposition is not automatically a sign that you're in the wrong position or you've taken the wrong step. In fact, it's often a confirmation you're doing exactly what you ought to be doing. We're not living in a time of spiritual neutrality towards God and the gospel, but length, but prayerfully in the strength of Christ. In May of 1940, during the Second World War, there were over 300,000 Allied soldiers trapped on the beaches of Dunkirk, France. The German army was closing in, and the situation was dire. Large military ships could not get close enough to evacuate them all, and the expectation was that the army would be either killed or captured, leaving Britain entirely vulnerable to invasion. And in that moment, a call went out across England. It was not limited only to the Navy, but extended to ordinary citizens. Anyone who had a seaworthy vessel was called to help. And what followed became known as the Miracle of Dunkirk. Fishing boats, pleasure craft, and small personal vessels began crossing the English Channel. They were ordinary men who understood that there was a need and that they had something to offer. And so they sailed, civilians sailed into a war zone, an active shooting zone. Aircraft were overhead strafing the beaches. There were submarines and other dangers lurking in the channel itself, and yet they sailed. And as a result, over the course of several days, 330,000 Allied soldiers were rescued from the beaches and taken safely to England. Those men did not wait for perfect conditions. They did not assume that someone else would take care of it. They responded when the call came. When the moment was right, they stepped forward. And Nehemiah chapter 2 presents us with that same kind of moment. God opens a door, and the opportune time, just one man steps forward. He doesn't have all the answers. He doesn't control all the outcomes. But he is willing to be used. And through that willingness, God begins a work that will impact generations. Nehemiah would stand above other men for generations because of the blessing God worked through him for the people of Israel and the city of Jerusalem. One man willing to step forward and say, "Lord, send me." And that same truth that sustained him ought to sustain us as well. The gracious hand of God. That's what everything hinges on. Do we believe God is with us? Do we believe God is for us? He tells us in his word that he is. So if we believe that and we trust the gracious hand of God, then we step forward in faith, knowing that the end result is assured in Christ, who stepped into our brokenness, bore our sins, secured our salvation upon the cross, and then rose again. And so remember, we rebuild today not for victory, but from victory, for it is already secured through Christ. And so may we together be a people who not only see the need and lament it, but then prayerfully say, "Lord, what can I do? Here I am. Use me. Send me," and then act. Let's pray. Heavenly Father, we have heard your summons, your call to action this morning. And so, Father, for each one, myself included, I simply pray, Lord, use me, send me. Wherever there is a need that I see going unmet,
something broken that I can do something about, not knowing the outcome of how it's all going to go, but to say, Lord, here I am. Here we are. Here is your church. Use us. Send us. Give us exactly what we need to fulfill the task for your glory. In Jesus' name, amen.

0: complete in every good work to do his will, working in you what is well-pleasing in his sight through Jesus Christ, to whom be the glory forever and ever. Amen.
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3: Your weather details now for CFAM Radio 950. Mainly sunny today and 11 degrees. The UV index 6 or high. A clear sky tonight and minus 1. Tomorrow we'll have a mix of sun and cloud. Good chance of afternoon showers with a risk of a thunderstorm and windy. A high of 17 degrees. On Tuesday it'll be sunny and windy with a high of 18. And for Wednesday, sunshine, a high of 25. Current weather conditions can be found anytime on the CDK Electric weather page on your Pembina Valley online app. I'm Judy Peters.
4: Moms, they deserve more than one day of appreciation, but today is a good place to start. 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

Would you bow with me and receive this benediction? Now may the God of peace, who brought up our Lord Jesus from the dead, that great shepherd of the sheep, through the blood of the everlasting covenant, make you

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1: I'm Parker Schmidt with your local news, streaming now through the Pembina Valley online app. The annual Tim Hortons Pembina Valley Smile Cookie Campaign raised over $11,000 in Carmen this year. Funds raised are set for a South Central Cancer Resource. SCCR Finance Chair Jack Pethybridge praised the outcome of the campaign.
2: The Smile Cookie once again was excellent for us in Carmen. We raised once again over $11,000 this year, which is incredible. We tried to reach a goal of roughly that or a little bit higher, but we really attained our goal. It was an excellent response, not only from people in the community, but also the community businesses as well.
1: Read more about the Carmen Smile Cookie campaign on Pembina Valley Online or on the Pembina Valley Online app. A rare historical artifact tied to Winkler's early roots will soon be on public display. The Winkler Heritage Society recently rediscovered what's known as the Wien's Diary, a document believed to include generations of Mennonite history dating back to the 1700s. Archivist John Epp says the diary contains some fascinating material.
3: In the diary, there is also a copy of an early math book from the 1700s, the mathematics from it. And the diary also includes a number of the Mennonite home remedies for illnesses.
1: The diary also includes migration records, historical references, and handwritten entries spanning more than 300 pages. Residents will get a chance to view the diary and learn more about its significance May 13th at 7:30 p.m. at the Winkler Arts and Culture Building. Lael Jadeve is celebrating her first Mother's Day this weekend and opening up about the challenges of new motherhood. The Swatsky's Furniture and Appliances owner shared that her pregnancy and delivery were far more difficult than she expected.
4: Everyone will tell you, right? Like, oh, make sure that you're doing this so you don't have a colicky baby. Oh, burp them this amount of times. Oh, when you give birth, make sure you use this. All of the advice that was given to me was like thrown out the window. C-sections were very different from what people had told me they were going to be. We went into the recovery room and they did their after labor checks, and he failed one of the checks. So his blood sugar wasn't where it needed to be.
5: Oh.
4: So he was immediately rushed to the NICU. So I wasn't allowed to hold him for over 24 hours.
1: She says balancing business ownership with motherhood has been challenging, but she's thankful that Finn is now healthy and happy at 4 months old. The Winkler Library's Reading Garden turned into a temporary Mother's Day workshop Friday afternoon. Flowers and clay pots donated by New Leaf Garden Center were the tools used for children to bond with their mothers while creating a Mother's Day memory together. Theodore shared his project.
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8: Your weather details now for CFAM Radio 950. Mainly sunny today and 11 degrees. The UV index 6 or high. A clear sky tonight and minus 1. Tomorrow, we'll have a mix of sun and cloud, good chance of afternoon showers with a risk of a thunderstorm, and windy, a high of 17 degrees. On Tuesday, it'll be sunny and windy with a high of 18, and for Wednesday, sunshine, a high of 25. Current weather conditions can be found anytime on the CDK Electric weather page on your Pembina Valley online app. I'm Judy Peters.
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1: Your weather details now for CFAM Radio 950. Mainly sunny today and 11 degrees. The UV index 6 or high. A clear sky tonight and minus 1. Tomorrow we'll have a mix of sun and cloud. Good chance of afternoon showers with a risk of a thunderstorm and windy. A high of 17 degrees. On Tuesday, it'll be sunny and windy with a high of 18. And for Wednesday, sunshine, a high of 25. Current weather conditions can be found anytime on the CDK Electric weather page on your Pembina Valley online app. I'm Judy Peters.

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1: 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Mainly sunny today and 11 degrees. The UV index 6 or high. A clear sky tonight and minus 1. Tomorrow, we'll have a mix of sun and cloud, good chance of afternoon showers with a risk of a thunderstorm, and windy, a high of 17 degrees. On Tuesday, it'll be sunny and windy with a high of 18, and for Wednesday, sunshine, a high of 25. Current weather conditions can be found anytime on the CDK Electric weather page on your Pembina Valley online app. I'm Judy Peters.

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1: 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The Winkler Library's Reading Garden turned into a temporary Mother's Day workshop Friday afternoon. Flowers and clay pots donated by New Leaf Garden Center were the tools used for children to bond with their mothers while creating a Mother's Day memory together. Simon shared his project.
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3: For a long time, we've had gift cards that we've given out as part of a benevolence ministry. Just like, okay, somebody comes by, they're in need, we give them a gift card. But it's kind of a tough thing because it's like, here you go take care of yourself. And so it's like, along with ideas like Meal Train, when we make something tangible, like a home-cooked meal, and then freeze it, we've got these things on hand that when somebody comes by and says, hey, you know, like, can you help me out? Yes, absolutely, and here's a home-cooked meal. It's like, who doesn't like a home-cooked meal?
2: Cron says the casserole making has helped grow the youth group's desire to give back and also provided the opportunity to develop cooking skills. Creepy crawly critters are returning to the Pembina Valley this spring, but an entomologist says most of them are actually helping more than hurting. Dr. John Gavlowski with Manitoba Agriculture said beneficial insects like bees, hoverflies, and beetles help pollinate plants, control pests, and clean up waste. He said often people focus on mosquitoes, on crop-damaging species, when they think of insects, even though most insects are beneficial for or neutral.
4: It all comes down to people's attitudes, and attitudes are often formed early in life, but although the things can be changed as well. But yes, with insects, that's the important thing for people to connect with, is that there's more good ones than there are bad ones. We wouldn't want a world without insects, because you wouldn't have flowers, for one. We wouldn't have all the things that are cleaning up some of the messy stuff. So we need our pollinators, we need our cleanup crew.
2: Gavlowski says many insect species help pollinate plants, control pests, improve soil, and clean up waste in pastures and fields. The Winkler Heritage Society is preparing to showcase a rare piece of local history next week, a centuries-old document known as the Wien's Diary. Archivist John Epp says the diary contains records connected to early Mennonite history, migration, medicine, and even the founding of Winkler itself.
5: Part of that diary also includes Jacob IV, or Jacob Sr.'s, description of his trip from Russia to Hochschulsfeld, a very significant part of Mennonite and Winkler history.
2: The diary is more than 300 pages long and in fragile condition, so visitors won't be able to handle it directly, but reproducing and images of pages will be displayed during the event. Your local news now. Download our Pembina Valley online app.
6: Your weather details now for CFAM Radio 950. Mainly sunny today and 11 degrees. The UV index 6 or high. A clear sky tonight and minus 1. Tomorrow we'll have a mix of sun and cloud. Good chance of afternoon showers with a risk of a thunderstorm and windy. A high of 17 degrees. On Tuesday, it'll be sunny and windy with a high of 18, and for Wednesday, sunshine, a high of 25. Current weather conditions can be found anytime on the CDK Electric weather page on your Pembina Valley online app. I'm Judy Peters.
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1: Is there such a thing as a physician wasp? Find out next. This is today's Creation Moment. And now, here's our Creation Moments host, Ian Taylor.
2: On previous Creation Moments, we have talked about wasps that control crop pests. Natural controls such as these wasps show the Creator's hand in designing the creation. New facts about how wasps control pests make our Creator's hand even more evident. There are several thousand species of wasp that lay their eggs inside crop pests or use the pests for food. These wasps have become a popular form of natural pest control among farmers and gardeners. Researchers now have discovered that the wasps do more than simply feed on the pests or use them as food for their young. Typically, the wasps will inject their eggs into worm-like pest larvae. It has been discovered that the wasp eggs are coated with a virus that holds the pest larva in the immature stage until the developing young wasps have no need of the egg. The virus appears to move on to an organ inside the pest larva and affects the insect's immune system. It also acts upon the larva's endocrine system to take away the larva's appetite. So the pest larva destroys less crop and, being starved for food, fails to develop into an adult. Researchers are still trying to discover exactly how the virus's carefully orchestrated attack strategy works. However, clearly no creature, nor the creation itself, invented this strategy. It could have only been conceived and built by a master biochemist and physician.
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Welcome to Sunday at CMU. I'm your host, Nicolene Clausen-Weeb. 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I invite you to pray with me. 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May the time we spend in your presence nourish our hearts and minds and compel us to share what we have with others. In Jesus' name,

0: This month on Sunday at CMU, we're hearing new sermons from Greg Weeb, Executive Coordinator for the Office of the Vice President Academic and Adjunct Professor of Theology at CMU. Greg is an alumnus of CMU and holds a PhD in Early Christian Theology from McMaster University. He is an ordained deacon in the Orthodox Church of America and attends St. Nicholas Orthodox Church in Manitoba with his family. In this series, we take the journey from Easter to Pentecost to reflect on the meaning of the feast in light of the hymns and traditions of the Orthodox Church. Thank you, Greg, for sharing your gifts with us.
1: Wisdom. The reading is from the prophecy of Ezekiel. Let us attend. I will take you from the nations and gather you from all the countries and bring you into your own land. I will sprinkle clean water on you, and you shall be clean from all your uncleannesses, and from all your idols I will cleanse you. And I will give you a new heart, and a new spirit I will put within you. And I will remove the heart of stone from your flesh and give you a heart of flesh. And I will put my spirit within you and cause you to walk in my statutes and be careful to obey my rules. You shall dwell in the land that I gave to your fathers, and you shall be my people, and I will be your God. In the name of the Father, and of the Son, and of the Holy Spirit, Amen. Christ is risen, indeed he is risen. Dear friends, join with me today as we continue our journey to Pentecost and approach the holy mountain of God's presence. Today we began with a reading from the prophecy of Ezekiel. This passage is taken from the Orthodox lectionary for the Feast of Pentecost. It nicely lists in a very succinct way the key themes associated with this feast, so I will be using it as the base text for the remainder of this sermon series, unpacking each theme in turn. Let us begin with the first. I will take you from the nations and gather you from all the countries and bring you into your own land. I will sprinkle clean water on you, and you shall be clean from all your uncleannesses, and from all your idols I will cleanse you. Dear friends, very early in our scriptures, a problem with the nations and their idols is revealed. In the story of the Tower of Babel, humanity sought to secure divine power for a single world empire to rule all by opening a gate to heaven, a gateway to the gods who would give humanity this power if only it would serve them in idolatry. Thus God divided their tongues and scattered them into nations. Yet the nations continued to give themselves over to their false gods, making idols of them. As the scriptures say, all the gods of the peoples are worthless idols, and all the gods of the nations are demons. We must note carefully, dear friends, when God sets to work to address this situation, he does not choose a single one of these nations to be his people. Israel was not one of the nations of the world that came from Babel. It was not a people already in existence that God just happened to like more than all the others. On the contrary, Israel is the nation that God himself created out of nothing for his purposes. Moses summarizes this in Deuteronomy when he says, when the

0: Most High gave to the nations their inheritance when he divided mankind. He fixed the borders of the peoples according to the number of the sons of God. But the Lord's portion is his people, Jacob, his allotted heritage. At Mount Sinai, that first Pentecost, a ragtag group of freed slaves was turned into the people of God through covenant with God. God then taught them how to live safely in his holy presence in the midst of their camp, first in the tabernacle, then in the temple on Mount Zion in Jerusalem. If they set themselves apart from the nations, obeyed God's commands, loving God and one another, and worshiped God according to his guidelines, then they could be a nation like the others, but ruled by God, living in blessing, abundance, and safety. We could tell a long story about Israel's failure to live up to this calling. The northern part of the kingdom submits to idolatry and is utterly destroyed and lost. The southern part, Judah, forsakes love and justice to such an extent that most Judeans fail to recognize their God, even when he walks among them in the flesh. What I wish to note, however, dear friends, is that this earthly kingdom of Israel was never intended to be the complete fulfillment of God's promises, the ultimate solution to the problem of the nations and their idolatry. For it was not but a confederation of tribes on a postage stamp of land on the eastern side of the Mediterranean. Are we to think that the God who created the heavens and the earth only ever intended one mountain in the whole wide world to be consecrated for his proper worship? For as our Lord himself declares to the Samaritan woman at the well, "Woman, believe me, the hour is coming when neither on this mountain nor in Jerusalem will you worship the Father. But the hour is coming and is now here when the true worshipers will worship the Father in spirit and truth, for the Father is seeking such people to worship him. God is spirit, and those who worship him must worship in spirit and truth." It is only in the descent of the Holy Spirit at Pentecost, when so many from different nations gathered for the feast are able to hear the disciples in their own language, that the problem of Babel is finally solved. Not by Judea's messianic conquest of all other nations, but by God calling the faithful out of every nation. Christ, who is himself the truth, redeems all peoples and purifies all creation through the power of his precious blood and offers to all the gift of the Holy Spirit. Because of this, everyone everywhere is called upon to worship the Father in spirit and truth in every place of his dominion. The fulfillment of that ancient Pentecost of Mount Sinai is that the holy mountain of God is wherever the Eucharist is celebrated by disciples of all nations, baptized in the name of the Father and of the Son and of the Holy Spirit. It is thus that the Orthodox Church sings of the discord of Babel, united at Pentecost in glorious harmony. When the Most High came down and confused the tongues, he divided the nations. But when he distributed the tongues of fire, he called all to unity. Therefore, with one voice, we glorify the All-Holy Spirit. The arrogance of building the tower in the days of old led to the confusion of tongues. But now the glory of the knowledge of God brings them to wisdom. There God condemned the impious for their transgression. Here Christ has enlightened the fishermen by the Spirit. There disharmony was brought about for punishment. Now harmony is renewed for the salvation of our souls. The kingdom of God is not identified with any particular earthly nation. It is rather a heavenly kingdom whose dominion extends throughout all creation. No longer do we travel as pilgrims to Jerusalem for Pentecost by our feet. Rather, our journey is one of the heart, when we repent and forsake our idols, whether they be our families or nations, our work or our wealth, the food we eat, our sexuality or our politics. Dear friends, as St. John says, the one born of God overcomes the world. If we are to approach that holy mountain adopted by God, we must come out of every nation and country, being cleansed of every idolatry through the waters of baptism and the gift of the Holy Spirit. In this way, may the discord and division of Babel in us be transformed into the glorious harmony of the worship of the Father in spirit and truth. Amen. Christ is risen. Indeed, he is risen.
1: 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Until next week, I leave you with these words, adapted from Wendy Jansen. Wild, wondrous wind of the Spirit, blow within and around us, enlivening us and animating all that has life. Fan the flames of passion within us and ignite our imagination for the church and for the world. Make us truly awake and abundantly grateful for the gifts of the Spirit that both unsettle and inspire. Amen.
2: Your weather details now for CFAM Radio 950. Mainly sunny today and 11 degrees. The UV index 6 or high. A clear sky tonight and minus 1. Tomorrow we'll have a mix of sun and cloud. Good chance of afternoon showers with a risk of a thunderstorm and windy. A high of 17 degrees. On Tuesday it'll be sunny and windy with a high of 18. And for Wednesday, sunshine, a high of 25. Current weather conditions can be found anytime on the CDK Electric weather page on your Pembina Valley online app. I'm Judy Peters.
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0: Your weather details now for CFAM Radio 950. Mainly sunny today and 11 degrees. The UV index 6 or high. A clear sky tonight and minus 1. Tomorrow we'll have a mix of sun and cloud. Good chance of afternoon showers with a risk of a thunderstorm and windy. A high of 17 degrees. On Tuesday, it'll be sunny and windy with a high of 18. And for Wednesday, sunshine, a high of 25. Current weather conditions can be found anytime on the CDK Electric weather page on your Pembina Valley online app. I'm Judy Peters.
1: Welcome to Hope for Today, a weekly Bible teaching program that will bring you hope for every day. Thank you for joining us for another lesson in our Mark series. I am sure you have noticed Mark is a fast-moving book. His accounts are short and to the point, and he doesn't use a lot of words to move from one event to the next event. He just keeps moving quickly and smoothly. Last lesson, we looked at a mountaintop experience for the disciples. They were on the mountain with Jesus and saw his glory. This was a good, encouraging time for them, a mountaintop experience in several ways. In today's lesson, they come down from the mountain. This is true in more ways than one. Our title is Shadows of Suffering, and Jesus alludes to his coming death. Can you imagine how shocking this must have been for his disciples to hear? After seeing his glory and power, Jesus now references his death. Turn to Mark 9 if possible, and let's listen to J. Mark teach from this passage.
2: In the biblical account of Elijah, when he confronted the Israelites on Mount Carmel, he asked them a question. He said, "How long will you waver between two opinions? If the Lord is God, follow him. But if Baal is God,

follow him. One true prophet of God faced off with 450 prophets of Baal. And then Elijah proposed a test. He said the prophets of Baal would prepare a sacrifice for their God, and Elijah would prepare a sacrifice for Jehovah. Neither one was permitted to put fire under the sacrifice, and the God who answered by fire would be the true God. As you may recall, God answered Elijah's prayer by sending fire on his altar and his sacrifice. Then the people killed all the prophets of Baal. But that created a problem, because when Queen Jezebel heard what had happened, she threatened revenge, and Elijah ran for his life. He was so discouraged he wanted to die. Many of us know from our experience that the aftermath of a mountaintop experience is often a journey into the valley. It's filled with questions and uncertainty. In the previous episode, we encountered the unveiled Christ of the Transfiguration. What a mountaintop experience that must have been, literally and spiritually. It was something that those who viewed it would never forget. And yet, that incredible experience cast some lengthening shadows. Our text for this episode tells us about Jesus and his disciples descending to the valley below, which is both literal and figurative. I've titled today's study, Shadows of Suffering. Listen carefully as I read our text, Mark chapter 9 and verses 9 to 13. Now as they came down from the mountain, he commanded them that they should tell no one the things they had seen, till the Son of Man had risen from the dead. So they kept this word to themselves, questioning what rising from the dead meant. And they asked him, saying, Why did the scribes say that Elijah must come first? Then he answered and told them, Indeed, Elijah is coming first and restores all things. And how is it written concerning the Son of Man, that he must suffer many things and be treated with contempt? But I say to you that Elijah has also come, and they did to him whatever they wished, as it is written of him. In this text, Jesus addresses shadows falling across the glorious scenes the disciples had just witnessed. These shadows reveal to us how glory and suffering are closely related. The first shadow that I see is the prohibition. The text opens, Jesus and his disciples are descending from the mountain. I can only imagine the disciples were bursting with excitement. They couldn't wait to tell the other disciples what they had seen and what they had heard. But Jesus said, No, you're not allowed to do that. You're not allowed to tell anyone what you saw until after the Son of Man has risen from the dead. We might ask, why? What's the reason behind this prohibition? Could it be, at least in part, Jesus' response to the Pharisees in Mark chapter 8 and verses 11 and 12? Then the Pharisees came out and began to dispute with him, seeking a sign from heaven, testing him. But he sighed deeply in his spirit and said, Why does this generation seek a sign? Assuredly, I say to you, no sign shall be given to this generation. What Peter, James, and John had just witnessed indeed qualifies as a sign from heaven. Jesus had performed many signs that proved the nearness of the kingdom, and the Pharisees refused to believe those signs. Jesus obviously knew that one more sign wouldn't make a difference, and so he said to the disciples, You can't talk about this until after the Son of Man is risen from the dead. Why was it important that the disciples wait until then to share their experience on the mountain? Well, in Romans chapter 1, verses 1 to 4, Paul tells us that the resurrection declares Jesus as the Son of God. It banishes any shadow of doubt about who Jesus was. Peter, James, and John, to their credit, obeyed Jesus' command. Verse 10 says, So they kept this word to themselves. However, they did discuss what he meant by rising from the dead. In Mark 8:31, Jesus had told them that the Son of Man must suffer many things and be rejected by the elders and chief priests and scribes, and be killed, and after 3 days rise again. At any rate, their submission to Jesus' command was so complete that they dared not ask him about the mystery. Rising from the dead meant that a death had occurred. Here is a shadow that's cast across their messianic expectations. How could death be associated with glory they had just witnessed and the glorious kingdom they were expecting? In their minds, it just didn't make sense. But that's because the disciples had a blind spot. They couldn't see a connection between the glory they had seen

and the suffering that Jesus predicted. The Pharisees were blind too, but their blindness was intentional. They refused to believe in spite of the facts. In both cases, the kingdom's nearness escaped their minds. For the disciples, it was temporary. For many of the Pharisees, it would be permanent. Today, Jesus has risen from the dead, and we proclaim him for who he truly is without apology. So the shadow of the cross still reminds us today that suffering precedes glory. The next shadow is the question. To say that the three disciples suffered from emotional overload is probably an understatement. After what they had seen and heard, they were naturally confused. They still hadn't accepted the necessity of Christ's suffering and death. However, I believe their experience on the mountain led them to the firm conviction that Jesus was the Messiah. And so they ask him, "Why do the teachers of the law say that Elijah must come first?" Their thoughts turned in that direction since they had just seen Elijah on the mountain with Jesus and Moses. If Elijah was coming first, then who was to follow him? Surely the disciples were familiar with Malachi 3:1. "Behold, I send my messenger, and he will prepare the way before me. And the Lord, whom you seek, will suddenly come to his temple, even the messenger of the covenant in whom you delight. Behold, he is coming, says the Lord of hosts." So, if Jesus was the Messiah, Elijah had already come, and they must have missed him. There was a shadow for which they had no answer. When Elijah came, the Jewish leaders expected and taught three things. First of all, his appearance would predict that the kingdom was near. Second, he would lead the people in a spirit of repentance. And finally, he would be the one who would personally anoint the Messiah. The final shadow that I see then is the explanation. Jesus says to his disciples, "You are correct. Elijah does come first, and he restores all things to their former state." Malachi chapter 4, verses 5 and 6 read like this: "Behold, I will send you Elijah the prophet before the coming of the great and dreadful day of the Lord. And he will turn the hearts of the fathers to the children, and the hearts of the children to their fathers, lest I come and strike the earth with a curse." This coming great and dreadful day is associated with the second coming of Christ, not his first coming. And so Jesus continued, "And how is it written concerning the Son of Man that he must suffer many things and be treated with contempt?" To be treated with contempt means to be despised as nothing. Jesus went on, "Elijah has also come, and they did to him whatever they wished, as it is written of him." Now I think that statement must have left the disciples more confused than ever. Because when the religious leaders asked John if he were Elijah, he said no. That's John 1:21. More shadows. Elijah had not come, but according to Luke 1:17, John the Baptist came in the spirit and power of Elijah. Matthew writes this way: "Jesus answered and said to them, Elijah has already come, and they did not know him, but they did to him whatever they wished. Likewise, the Son of Man is also about to suffer at their hands." Then the disciples understood that he spoke to them of John the Baptist. The three expectations the Jews had of Elijah were fulfilled in the person of John the Baptist. His appearance signaled that the kingdom was imminent. John said, "There comes one after me who is mightier than I, whose sandal strap I am not worthy to stoop down and loose." Further, John's message was, "Repent, for the kingdom of heaven is at hand." He insisted that genuine repentance would be evident in changed behavior. And then finally, he would anoint the Messiah. Symbolically, that's what John did at Jesus' baptism, and all of heaven approved. All of this happened according to the scriptures, but there was and is what we call a caveat. Let's look again at the closing verses.

0: Strike the earth with a curse. Another dark shadow falls. If Elijah were rejected, severe consequences would result. Jesus' words tell us that John was not accepted by the religious establishment, even though he came in the spirit and power of Elijah. Likewise, Jesus was also rejected, and the land and the people of Israel were smitten with a curse. It's interesting. This is the same word that's used for Achan's sin in Joshua chapter 7, when he took from some of Jericho's accursed goods. Those goods were things God had devoted to destruction. And so, less than 40 years passed from the crucifixion of Jesus until the destruction of Jerusalem in 70 AD. And from that awful time when the Son of Man was despised and treated as less than nothing, the Jewish people have suffered from that curse. They were driven out of their country, scattered as it were to the four corners of the earth. However, as I understand the scriptures, the ultimate fulfillment of Malachi's prophecy is still in the future. Perhaps the final Elijah is one of the two witnesses that we read about in Revelation chapter 11. The disciples were waiting for the glorious kingdom of Messiah to come, and Jesus told them it was very near, it had already come. But because the king and the kingdom were rejected, they did not come in their fullness. Today, the shadows are lengthening. The kingdom's fullness is closer than ever. Please don't make the same mistake the Jewish leaders made. Are you ready for the shadows to be dispelled and the kingdom of God and Christ to come in its fullness? If not, today is the day of salvation. Please, don't put it off.
1: Thanks, J. Mark. I like this ending spot for this teaching. Now is the day of salvation. Today is the day. Focus on His work. The longer the Lord tarries, the more chance we have to share and bring others into His kingdom. We anticipate His kingdom coming in its fullness. Yet, it's similar to Jesus' sobering words from the lesson. A difficult time is coming for those who haven't trusted Jesus as their Savior, and we want as many of them as possible to know Him. God, help us share the gospel as long as He tarries. If you have any questions or want to contact us for any reason, please do. You can contact us by email or online. 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Under this tab is the Contact Us. From there, you can message us directly. We look forward to hearing from you soon. Thank you so much for being with us for today's teaching. Suffering is not easy for us to go through, but Jesus has given us a good example. As Peter tells us, since Christ suffered in the flesh, arm yourselves with the same way of thinking. As followers of Him, we strive to be like Him, and this includes our understanding of suffering.
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1: Welcome back to Truth for Today, the radio ministry of the Pembina Valley Baptist Church in Winkler, Manitoba. We're glad you're joining us as we continue our series, Reclaiming Surrendered Ground, a study on spiritual warfare and the victorious Christian life. One of the greatest struggles believers face is not just gaining freedom, but learning how to live in it. Too often we find ourselves slipping back into old patterns, not because Christ has failed, but because we have forgotten who we are in Him. Without a clear understanding of our position in Christ, we can live as though we are defeated, even while standing on the winning side. Today's message turns our attention to that vital truth, understanding our identity in Christ, recognizing the enemy for who he truly is, and learning to rest in the finished work of the cross. When we see our life through God's wisdom, we are no longer striving for victory. We are walking in it. So with our Bibles open and our hearts attentive, let's listen as Pastor Sullivan brings us this encouraging and foundational message here on Truth for Today.
2: If you do need a handout sheet, just lift your hand right up and the ushers will see that you receive one. Take your Bibles and go to Ephesians chapter 1, if you would please. Ephesians chapter 1. And these last four Wednesday nights, including this one, we're really going to be completing the book on reclaiming surrendered ground. And these last four chapters really have to deal with how to stay free, how to continue to walk in the freedom that I trust as you've worked through those other chapters, that you've been able to find freedom in the various areas of your life.

And of course, sometimes we think because we've gone through an experience once or we've dealt with an issue once that there's no longer any reason to go back and revisit that. But I think you're going to find that there'll be times where you will need to go back and look at those chapters. Maybe there'll be a particular one that, you know, God's not a hard taskmaster and His commandments are not grievous. And it also says that He's not going to give us more than we can bear. And so many times when He's molding us and making us, He'll put a little pressure in our lives in one area. Then He'll release that as we begin to deal with those particular things He points out to us. And then maybe He'll start applying some pressure over here. Then He'll come back over here, just like the potter with the clay. And He just comes back and he begins to mold the vessel the way He wants to have it molded. And so you'll find that happening in your life. So don't be discouraged because, oh, you've dealt with this particular thing in a particular chapter. God's been showing you and you've dealt with that. And then all of a sudden some other situation or name will be brought to your mind and you'll say, oh, I thought I took care of everything. And if we don't look at it properly, we'll think that somehow what we did before didn't take, or we must have made a mistake, or we didn't pray the right words, or things of that nature, and that's just not the way the Lord works. And so I want to encourage you, though. I'm really pretty excited. That's one nice thing about having the snow come, is I was able to work a little bit ahead, and I actually finished the study sheets, because what I do is I go through and I underline in my book, and I pull out the various points out of the various chapters, and so I get a real good dose of these chapters before I give them to you. And I'm really excited about these four as we learn to walk in the freedom that the Lord has given us. Who is the winner? Who is the loser? Here is the title. It says, we need wisdom to navigate life. Wisdom is the ability to see life as God sees it. Now, of course, we know there are many definitions, and I like this that Brother Logan put in this in light of this particular chapter and emphasis here. Wisdom is the ability to see life as God sees it. Now, why do we need God's wisdom? Let's read Ephesians chapter 1 and verse 17. It says here that the God of our Lord Jesus Christ, the Father of glory, may give unto you the spirit of wisdom and revelation in the knowledge of Him. And he goes and explains this in light of who's the winner, who's the loser, as far as our walk is concerned, as far as the Lord is concerned and the devil is concerned, as far as our the world, flesh, and the devil, and as far as the spirit-filled life is concerned, who is the winner, who is the loser. We need, number one, God's wisdom to understand who we are in Christ. You know, I think I mentioned this even this past week in the Sunday morning message as we were talking about this very thing and how many times in a message that you hear from various preachers, how we always come back to this point of really getting a grasp of who we are in Christ. If we can understand this biblical truth, it will help us really take care of a lot of the problems and issues and recurring situations and defeats that we experience in many lives. It says we need God's wisdom to understand who we are in Christ, what it means to be an heir with Him, to reign with Him, to experience His limitless power, and to be seated with Him in the heavenly places. Until you grasp the position, the privileges, and power that are yours in Christ, you will be a candidate for defeat in spiritual warfare. Number two, we need God's wisdom to see our enemy as he really is. When it comes to God's people, Satan is a defeated foe. Boy, that's good to know. It doesn't mean that we always feel it. Doesn't mean that we always see it. But the fact of the matter is, the facts are the facts. Amen. And he is a defeated foe. He is a roaring lion, but all he has is his roar. He has no lasting bite. He has access to our lives, but he is a spirit of influence only. Because you remember 1 John 4:4, greater is he that's in you than he that's in the world. Okay? He says Christ thoroughly defeated and disarmed Satan at the cross. And so what we really need, though, is to understand as we read Ephesians 1:15 to 23, who we are in Christ. And this
the book of Ephesians, I call it the spiritual warfare book of the Bible, but this whole first half really deals with positional truth. And then the second half, of course, one of the chapters that we'll be dealing with, I think it's the last chapter in the book on reclaiming surrendered ground. It talks about putting on the whole armor of God, second to the last, I believe. And so it's so important to see that practical aspect that it can, this truth can be lived. And so we are in Christ, and because we are in Christ, we can live victoriously. All right, so who we are in Christ, let's read Ephesians chapter 1. We'll begin reading here. I know we read verse 17. We'll go to verse 15 to the end of the chapter and reading verse 17 again. Verse 15 says, "Wherefore I also, after I heard of your faith in the Lord Jesus and love unto all the saints, cease not to give thanks for you, making mention of you in my prayers, that the God of our Lord Jesus Christ, the Father of glory, may give unto you the spirit of wisdom and revelation in the knowledge of him, the eyes of your understanding being enlightened, that you may know what is the hope of his calling and what the riches of the glory of his inheritance in the saints." Now, sometimes we get lost with the uniqueness of the wording, but you notice he's talking here, because you are in Christ, all these things are also yours. In the hope of his calling and what the riches of the glory of his inheritance. Paul is praying that these Ephesian believers would know this truth. And so it's not a new message for today. It's a message for all time. And it says this in verse 19, "And what is the exceeding greatness of his power to usward who believe?" Do you believe? See, if you're a believer, look what it says. What is the exceeding greatness of his power? Sometimes we get the impression as believers, I'm afraid, that we're just going to squeak through life. That we're just barely going to win. That, you know, we're just going to win by a nose, as they say in horse racing. Or, you know, who's going to break the tape first? Just barely. Maybe 1/10 of a second, you know. And we're just barely going to make it. And God doesn't want us to live like that. 1 John chapter 1 talks about, "These things have I written unto you, that your joy may be full." Amen. So he wants us to experience the fullness of the Christian life. And we are more than conquerors, the Bible says. And it goes on and says, "According to the working of his mighty power, which he wrought in Christ," that's when he worked it in Christ, "when he raised him from the dead and set him at his own right hand in the heavenly places, far above all principality and power and might and dominion and every name that is named, not only in this world, but also in that which is to come. And hath put all things under his feet, and gave him to be head over all things to the church, which is his body, the fullness of him that filleth all in all." Notice, that is his mighty power. His mighty power. Praise the Lord. And so we see these truths, who you are in Christ. Number one, you are God's child. You are God's child. We saw that in verse 17. We read this, as a child of God, your primary calling is to get to know your Father, not the enemy. And sometimes when you talk about spiritual warfare, if you're not careful, you will get out of balance. You'll begin to look at simply the traps. You'll begin to look at maybe him and study him, when that is a wrong approach to spiritual warfare. We ought to be getting to know him, not him. Okay? We ought to get to know God, not the devil. And we see this, it says, we are never told to know Satan in the same way we are told to know God. We are to keep our eyes on Jesus. And of course, that's the truth of Hebrews 12, 1 and 2. And verse 2 says, looking unto Jesus, the author and the finisher of our faith. And so what's so wonderful about that is that we look to him. He's the one that saves us. He keeps us saved. And ultimately, we will be with him. He's going to see us through. Praise the Lord. So that comes because you are a child of God. That is the natural result of your relationship with the Lord Jesus Christ. Number two, you have God's power. You have God's power. Do not miss the point. The same power God used to raise his son is the power he gives you and me to live.

0: the victorious Christian life. And that's the truth that Paul is trying to get us to see here in Ephesians chapter 1. He says, I want you to know this. And you know, folks, if we grab hold of this truth here, then we can't help but understand, number three, that we're on the winning side. Paul reminds us that after God raised Jesus from the dead, he set his son at his own right hand in the heavenly places. A person cannot sit down until the work is finished. Jesus has sat down, so this is the picture of completed work. Isn't that good? And the fact of the matter is, the Bible says that you are in Christ. So if, let's just say by example, okay? I know this is going to be a hard one, but just say I'm Jesus, and I'm in Jesus positionally. That means wherever Jesus is, I am too. That also means because I am in Jesus, that when God looks at me, he doesn't see me, he sees Jesus. When it also says, because I'm in Jesus, that Jesus is seated in the heavenlies, then that's where positionally I'm seated. You follow me? That's a powerful positional truth. So already you are seated with him in the heavenly places. That's great. So that means you can walk in victory. The issue is not where you are at, but who you are in. What a privilege is ours to be seated in Christ at God's right hand, far above everything. Not just squeaking by, not just a tad over the clouds. You know, we're not just inside the gate, as some people would say. We're far above, it says, sharing his victory and power over the forces of darkness. And then number one, as we turn to 2 Timothy chapter 4, God shall deliver you, and your defeated foe Satan is already a defeated foe. Look, I'm going to read 2 Timothy chapter 4. As you know, this is the last book that the Apostle Paul has penned before he suffered a martyr's death.
1: Thank you, Pastor Sullivan, for that clear and strengthening message from God's Word here on Truth for Today. Today we were reminded that victory in the Christian life does not come from striving harder, but from understanding more fully who we are in Christ. We saw that through his death and resurrection, the Lord Jesus Christ has already secured the victory. Satan is a defeated foe, and as believers, we are not fighting for victory, but from it. Yet many still live in defeat, not because the battle is lost, but because they have not learned to rest in the finished work of Christ. True freedom is found as we embrace our identity as God's children, rely on his power, and serve him, not out of fear or obligation, but out of love and gratitude. As we rest in him, he leads us forward in strength, assurance, and lasting victory. If you have any questions, comments, or spiritual concerns, you may write us at Truth for Today, P.O. 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
1: Your weather details now for CFAM Radio 950. A clear sky tonight and minus one. Tomorrow we'll have a mix of sun and cloud, good chance of afternoon showers with a risk of a thunderstorm, and windy, a high of 17 degrees. On Tuesday, it'll be sunny and windy with a high of 18, and for Wednesday, sunshine, a high of 25. Current weather conditions can be found anytime on the CDK Electric weather page on your Pembina Valley online app. I'm Judy Peters.
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1: Psalm 92, verse 1, it is good to give thanks to the Lord and to sing praises to your name, O Most High. Let us do exactly that. Heidi and Rick come to sing Saved by Grace, and then Ruth Lang sings, O the deep, deep love of Jesus.